0: So that's Chopin. That's the waltz in D flat major, the Opus 64. The minute waltz, as it's called.
1: Yeah.
0: Performed there by Liberace. And I was trying to figure out, I read the story that you heard Chopin and you, without any training at all, went out and bought a piano book, went out and got a piano, and got pretty obsessive. I also read that you had a Liberace record at the house. Yeah, I wondered if this was what you heard.
2: Yeah. Well, one of the tracks I would have heard, I found it in the basement, and the cover, the actual album cover, was a little moldy, a little damp.
0: Yeah.
2: And it must have been my mother's, I guess. And it was, Liberace plays Chopin. Well, I would have been about 12, I think. And I found this album and put it on the turntable. And I just thought, wow, I'd like to do that. And, I got a book. Initially, before I had the piano, I drew out the keys of the piano on paper that I sellotaped together, and I would put it on the kitchen table so I could actually practice on a table on paper and learn the keys and very rudimentary sort of beginnings of theory I got myself a book, saved up my pocket money, bought a piano for 10 quid in Peckham, and an upright piano, secondhand, and then I found a teacher.
0: Do you think that was the earliest? Because I think that's the earliest of you getting obsessive, and I think that's how you get around the roles that you play, or even acting in general.
2: That's an interesting

0: me go and make a coffee. And all of a sudden, I've got this stupid, and that'll happen for 3 days or 2 days. I'll have this Irish thing in my head, and then we'll be channel surfing, and they'll be like Married at First Sight Australia, the reality
1: show.
0: Yeah,
1: yeah, yeah.

0: fire, life is not back to normal.
1: Do you need laundry soap?
2: Dish
1: soap.
3: So these are little
2: laundry soap.
3: Yeah, it doesn't look
0: Barry like Ponton is grabbing supplies from a free store set up in Penticton.
1: You need Windex?
2: I grabbed the one bottle of Windex. Okay.
0: Volunteers are sorting through piles of donations. Food, cleaning supplies, toys, and clothing.
1: This is a large sweater.
2: Oh, yeah.

Salut, c'est Pierre Coinders, le Mobo Pikachu, et vous êtes à l'écoute de C'est Formidable avec Laurence K sur les ondes de CBC Music. Bisous!

0: d'avoir été avec nous et à la semaine prochaine. Thank you for being with us, and I'll see you next week.
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2: I'm Phelan Johnson, the host of See You in Court, and we are back with an all-new season. Our first episode is about a woman named Gwen Jacob, who, on a sweltering day in 1991, did what she had to do to cool down.

And as I was driving, for some reason, I turned my head to the left, and there was just something about the way this helicopter was descending. I looked and immediately knew that's not normal. The way it was coming down almost.

I am an actor, fresh out of theater school with big dreams and an even bigger drug habit. But things are pretty good. That is until my best friend is set up on a date with David Lee Roth. Yeah, from Van Halen. This is Discount Dave and the Fix, the true-ish story about how a fake rock star led me to a real trial that held up a mirror to me. Not everyone in this story is who

And they do depict themselves as part of a campaign to label Israel as a genocide state. It's their right. But this is being used to smear all journalists. This is being used to smear all artists by a government that does perceive in journalists and in artists enemies of the state. And so we're seeing that struggle, which is very much an internal Israeli struggle, asking the question, is Israel going

0: This is The World. I'm Marco Werman. For decades, Colombia was racked by violence. It killed thousands of people. During some of the most violent years in the 1980s and early 90s, the name Pablo Escobar was notorious. He led the Medellin drug cartel, was known as the King of Cocaine. Lorena Leonard was a child during that time. Years later, it was a bathroom remodeling project in her home in the U.S., of all things, that transported her back to those childhood days. Lorena Leonard shared those memories with GBH's Stories from the Stage.
1: A decade after buying our home, my husband and I finally decided to remodel our 1970s bathroom. Now, I've just given birth to our second child, and as if I didn't already have enough on my plate, I eagerly volunteered to manage the entire project. Besides, the contractor assures us the whole thing will only take 4 weeks to complete. Well, 4 weeks turned into 9 very long weeks, but in the end, we got the beautiful bathroom we wanted. So here I am, standing in my newly remodeled bathroom, admiring the genius of my design. The eye-catching sapphire blue tile, the elegant waterfall faucet, the ultra-modern dual-flush toilet. But my favorite is the medicine cabinet, which is covered in mirrors inside and out. This thing is stunning. Looking in the mirrors, I'm surprised to find myself overcome with emotion. My throat tightens, my heart beats faster, and I'm welling up with tears as memories transport me back to my childhood. It is the 1980s in Medellin, Colombia. Medellin is a large city nestled in a valley within the Andes Mountains. And I live in the suburb of the city in what feels like a pigeon coop with my parents and 2 younger sisters. The living conditions in our tiny apartment are dire. For instance, our electrical wiring is a catastrophe just

0: look, Stella Lefty later gave Noah Kahan credit. There was another instance also when fans are kind of raising some concerns. She ended up giving credit to the Chicks for There's Your Trouble after some kind of interpolation. That's on her debut album. Then this representative from her label, Atlantic Records, said that in that instance, a stream platform error had actually left out the names of the original songwriters. Like, that's what the label is saying happened there. Fran, it's worth noting that as you become aware of the song, you know, Boston, before this controversy took shape, like, what do you make of her music? Just responding to her.
1: I think it's all right. It's sort of not really capturing my attention as much as, say, like, Ella Langley's Choosing Texas, which has been really inescapable and I think has really grown on me the more I've heard it. But I certainly heard Boston.

0: people who feel something closer to tenderness, whose chatbots have become friends, therapists, and yes, lovers. I'm Victoria Hetherington. This is Understood, Artificial Intimacy. Episode 1, Love Bots.
1: When you're first starting out talking with

They're not. But this is why our magpies are called magpies, because superficially they're black and white birds, sort of like the ones from the old country. Anything that was small or brown and hopped into the bushes, that was called a wren. They're not wrens. Genetically, the birds are most

0: says Windsor can be both a more affordable city and a more ambitious one. The mayoral candidate and Ward 1 city councillor has released his platform on municipal taxes and economic growth. There's a long list of ideas, but a key aspect is Francis's promise to review and reduce what he is calling the City Hall Bill.
1: If elected, long gone are the days where we just focus on property taxes and all the other charges go up as a result of doing business at City Hall. We're not going to, raise a fee here to offset a property tax there. We want to ensure that all the total bill is into consideration, and that is the test. That is the affordability test.
0: Rival candidate Drew Dilkins, Windsor's incumbent mayor, says that Francis isn't presenting a plan. He calls it a word salad filled with what Dilkins says are lies and myths, mistruths. Kat Pasquatch, who's also running for mayor, points out that Francis has been at the table on the decisions that have put the city in debt and questions whether things would be different as mayor. In the weather forecast, cloudy skies today, a few showers this morning, ending near noon. We're expecting a high temperature today of 24 degrees. It could feel more like 30 degrees with the Humidex. Right now in Windsor, it is cloudy. It's currently 17 degrees.
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6: Good morning, I'm John Northcott. Prime Minister Mark Carney is addressing the European Parliament.
7: We are not fair weather allies. We do not pursue zero-sum deals. Our commitment to the rule of law and our unyielding defense of human dignity, individual freedom, and democracy share the same deep roots, the same unwavering dedication.
6: His speech comes a day after the European Commissioner invited Canada to become an associate member of the EU. The invitation is sparking new threats from U.S. President Donald Trump. Evan Dyer has more from Strasbourg, France.
8: European Commission President Ursula von der Leyen made almost no mention of the United States in her State of the European Union speech yesterday, but the subtext is clear to all. The EU and Canada see each other as like-minded partners in a world where the US is no longer seen as one, and the new partnership between them is about protecting both against coercion and threats from outside powers, including the US. President Donald Trump certainly seems to have heard it that way, and yesterday threatened he might take trade actions against Europe if it extends EU membership to Canada.
9: No, I think it's laughable, the whole thing with Canada. Canada's been a terrible trade partner, and if they do that, if I think it's at all a hostile act, I will put very serious tariffs or stop trading with Europe on many things.
8: Mark Carney, in his speech this morning, tried to calm American fears, saying he's not proposing a third bloc in order to become a great power rival, only with better manners. But he didn't back off his clear message that this new alliance is a way of making Canada stronger against outside threats, speaking about dominance, the arrogance of the hegemon, and the leverage of the powerful in an exploitative relationship. He defended his European plans from critics at home, saying polling shows an overwhelming majority of Canadians support much closer ties. Evan Dyer, CBC News, Strasbourg, France.
6: All of this as the trade fight between Ottawa and Washington is expanding. Donald Trump signed a presidential memorandum to identify and purge Canadian goods from U.S. federal purchasing. It does not stop sales immediately, but analysts say it opens doors to future limits. Washington buys $1.6 billion worth of Canadian goods each year through federal contracts. The White House says it would level the playing field. It points to Canadian rules that favor local suppliers. Meanwhile, U.S. President Donald Trump's aggression towards Canada is creating some political benefit for at least two premiers. The leaders of BC and Ontario have been taking the toughest stance against the U.S. during the ongoing trade war, as David Eby and Doug Ford see a surge in popularity. Tanya Fletcher has more on how the anti-Trump messaging is playing out politically.
10: We are proud of him that he is our premier, especially when he's standing up against Donald Trump.
11: Well, I definitely support the messaging.
12: Him trying to stand up to it, I think is a good stance.
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0: Good morning. It is Thursday, September 17th. It's great to be with you. I'm your host, Amy Dodge, and this is Windsor Morning. Coming up, a smoother landing is coming to Windsor's airport.
1: It's obviously our main runway, so it's a critical piece of our infrastructure.
0: How YQG will spend $7.5 million in federal funding, that will kick off our show. And then people in their 20s are most likely to put away savings each month.
2: Saving for a house, saving enough for retirement to live comfortably.
0: How Gen Z is learning about saving and investing, that's later this half hour. And then polling suggests conservative support is slipping. How Pierre Poilievre plans to regain ground as Parliament resumes Monday. Tom Addison's here with our local news headlines and our weather. Good morning, Tom.
3: Good morning, Amy. A traffic boost at Windsor's airport is helping fuel a funding surge. A multi-million dollar investment is coming to Windsor's airport. There's an update expected today on where things stand between Unifor and automaker Stellantis. The union paused negotiations with the automaker last week, saying the future of the Brampton assembly plant was at the heart of that impasse. In the weather forecast, cloudy skies today, a few showers this morning. Ending near noon. A high temperature today of 24 degrees. With a humidex, it could feel more like 30. Right now in Windsor, it's cloudy and 18 degrees.
0: Windsor's airport code is YQG. It's also marketed as your quick gateway. And over the next couple of years, it should also become a safer place to fly in and out of. So the federal government has announced $7.5 million in funding through the airport's Capital Assistance Program, or ACAP. The money will be used to rehabilitate the asphalt on the main runway, modernize the lighting along the runway, and buy a second vehicle for aircraft rescue and firefighting. Mark Galvin is the CEO of the airport, and he spoke with CBC Windsor's Jason Vio and other reporters yesterday.
1: Running a regional airport, I'm for anything that can increase regional connectivity, increase investment in regional airports. In terms of the announcement, I mean, the announcement is pretty fresh, and I'm sure there's a lot of details being worked on, and I defer to my federal colleagues on that. But running a regional airport, it's been challenging, obviously, since COVID. Investments like today go a long way to allowing us to facilitate that continued, being a huge part of the community and doing what we can to be the airport of choice in this region.
4: And the runway component of this funding, is that something you wouldn't have been able to do had it not been for this funding, or how would that have worked?
1: Yeah, it obviously...

0: it's difficult, you know, and ACAP is designed for critical infrastructure, so it's something that we certainly have applied for. I mean, you have to do a runway when you have to do a runway, but a dollar is a dollar, and you're going to have to do what you can to spend those dollars. So it's really important for these kinds of partnerships and for the funding through ACAP for YQG.
1: In terms of this construction then, explain what's going to be done with the runway, and when do we see this starting, and how long could it take?
0: Yeah, it'll likely start next year, toward the end of the year. There's a lot of design that has to go into it, and as far as the timing of it and how long it takes, we're going to rely on the experts who do this for a living to stage the runway. It's obviously our main runway, so it's a critical piece of our infrastructure, and there's going to be a lot of staging that goes on, so I don't want to be tied to a time frame, but certainly that will be released when we get closer, and we'll do a lot of communication with it, but there's still some design that has to go in play, and obviously this is the beginning, this is the starting of the announcement, and now we can get to work.
1: So what does that do, I guess, for air traffic in and out of there during that construction time?
0: Well, we're going to do our best to minimize that impact. We have a lot of seasonal traffic here, both in the summer and in our sun destination season. So we're going to try and do as much of the work as we possibly can to minimize the impact of the traveler, because, like I said, connectivity is everything, and we're going to do our very best. And, you know, like I said, we'll rely on the experts who design these, and they work in many active airports, so it's not new. We've done other runways before, and we do have another runway, which is obviously very helpful, and to make sure that we do it in times of year where the other aircraft that we're servicing can use that runway.
2: And can you give us sort of just a general health update for the airport? Last time we spoke was before the trade war and all these things. Like, is it busier now? Is it slower now? More flights, less flights, more passengers, less passengers? I know there's a lot there, but just general.
0: No, it's fine. Yeah. I can tell you that our Calgary season was great. We had a lot of full flights. Our flights to Ottawa on port have been doing quite well. Our Air Canada flights are continuing to do well. And it's about incremental growth. You saw Air Transat's coming back with an additional sun destination flight this year. So it's about that incremental growth and to keep growing. And to, I'm always trying to find the next thing for us. And these kinds of things today really, really help that. Just to get people where they want to go. And we know where people want to go. It's just continuing to work to get that for this community.
1: Just maybe you can recap. I know you mentioned, how old is the existing runway right now? And it's also lighting infrastructure that has to be replaced.
0: Yes,
1: right?
0: It's modernizing the edge lighting. I think the original runway is from 1940. It's about 30 years since the last rehabilitation, so it's due. We're looking forward to getting it done. And we did the other runway a few years ago, just before I started, actually, so more than a few years ago now. So it's time, right? And we have a robust preventive maintenance plan for sure. But you got to be ahead of these things. This is what AirCap is used for, is for that critical infrastructure.
3: Mark Elvin speaking there. He is the president of YQG, the Windsor International Airport. Well, you're listening to Windsor Morning. It is 6:16. I'm your host, Amy Dodge. Joining us today is Justin Escoto. He's in for Mike Evans, as our associate producer technician. He will join us momentarily for traffic and a look at sports. But first, we're going to turn to Megan Reed for Business Digest.
4: Good morning. Ka-ching. A new report from the University of Calgary's School of Public Policy shows Alberta's separation could be costly and unpredictable. The report, commissioned by the province, puts the cost of establishing a new country somewhere between $50 to $170 billion in the first 5 years following separation. The report laid out two possible scenarios. There's a smooth option, in which negotiations to exit from Canada would be quick and favorable to the province, and a difficult option, in which those negotiations would be protracted and unfavorable to Alberta. The school's director, Martha Hall Finley, says that the difficult scenario would see limits on trade and market access and could create lasting economic and fiscal challenges for both Alberta and Canada.
5: There's no question it would be costly. There's no question there would be cost. In a smooth transition, those costs would be more upfront, and, you know, 20 years out, there might be potential upsides. Although I have to say that all of the studies showed not huge, a lot of pain upfront. Not a huge amount of gain, even with that independence from federal environmental regulations, etc.
4: Alberta's referendum is October 19th. In other news, for the first time in 3 years, the U.S. Federal Reserve is raising interest rates by a quarter of a percentage point, all part of its effort to hold back inflation, which has been holding steady at 3.4%, as the U.S. war in Iran keeps energy prices inflated. This is Fed Chair Kevin Warsh.
6: Part of the independence of the Federal Reserve is

0: And that was so nice, a tune by Asaya from Vancouver. And we do have a little bit of an update. There have been reports of intermittent outages of 911 here in Windsor and elsewhere. So we'll keep you updated with that. Tom will have an update around 6:30, Amy.
1: Thank you so much. The time now is 6:25 here on Windsor Morning. I'm your host, Amy Dodge. Justin Escoto sitting in today for Mike Evans. And as you mentioned, Tom Addison will be here for our update at 6:30 with our news. Well, a new survey by Scotiabank is leading some to believe Gen Z in Canada saves at a higher rate than older counterparts. Our personal finance columnist, Rubina Ahmed-Huck, has this report about an unprecedented access to financial information and how that could be making all the difference.
2: How often have you heard people mention that money was never discussed in their home growing up? For generations, personal finance was considered a taboo subject, leaving many adults uncomfortable managing their finances. However, over the past few decades, greater access to financial literacy tools and young people's willingness to talk openly about money is reversing that trend.
3: There's two big goals that I'm pursuing right now, and that's saving for a house, saving enough for retirement to live comfortably.
2: For 26-year-old Austin Empanado, a chance meeting with a financially savvy coworker sparked his interest in investing. He says he wasn't taught any real financial lessons growing up, but when he met a peer who was saving and building wealth, he knew he had to learn more.
3: So I started looking into options and investing. And naturally, in my research, I would learn about different savings vehicles. So like RRSPs, TFSAs, and then later on the FHSA. It was thanks to that coworker that showing me his portfolio sparked an interest in like different financial investments and vehicles.
2: Empanado says young people today have access to more financial information. He believes anyone who wants to become more financially literate can easily do so.
3: Well, first of all, like they can check out the Canada.ca website. Like the government websites contain a lot of information about different savings programs and different savings accounts that they offer. So that's a good place to start. And then once they want to get into like investing, a resource that I used was Investopedia, and it shows a lot of different ways that Canadians can invest.
4: We actually see younger Canadians are saving quite a bit.
2: Kingsley Chack is a senior vice president, retail client value deposits and investments with Scotiabank. Chack says a new survey by his bank shows young people in some cases are saving at a higher rate than the older generations.
4: Gen Z and millennials, 78% of them save on at least a monthly basis and contribute something to their savings

0: account. When you look at Gen X and boomers, a little bit older Canadians, they're between 60 to 70%. So the younger Canadians are actually active savers.
1: Chuck says the high cost of living is extending how long adult children live with their parents. But a byproduct of that is they get time to save and figure out their financial priorities.
0: Understanding your budget, understanding what is a must-have, what is a nice-to-have, I think that's important. I think it's always a trade-off between the wants you want today versus the ones you want in the future.
1: For Austin Empanado, being financially literate has made him feel more optimistic about his future. He recognizes the temptation to spend on things he doesn't need is still there, but says he's playing the long game in money management. Here is his best advice for anyone struggling to start their investment journey.
2: Think about how your future self will feel if you saved money versus if you didn't. Let's say you were young, my age, or in your 20s, and then you've saved all this money, you've bought a house, your family's living comfortably, and you're 65 now. You know, if you think about it like that, you'll thank yourself in like 50 years.
1: Good sage advice from the generation of youngest adults in Canada. Advice we could all use to become better savers. For CBC Radio, I'm Rubina Ahmed-Huck.
3: Thank you so much, Rubina. We're coming up to our 6:30 news and a brief update. Windsor police now say that 911 is back up here in our city. We have that and more coming up soon here on Windsor Morning. And then after our 6:30 news, polling suggests the federal Conservative Party is slipping. We're going to dig into how the leader, Pierre Poilievre, plans to regain ground as Parliament resumes on Monday. As well, this half hour, we had Mark Carney wrapping up his speech at the EU. We'll have that coming up around 8:20 here on Windsor Morning.
4: This is CBC Windsor News. Good morning, I'm Tom Addison. It's 6:30 in the weather forecast. Cloudy skies today. A few showers this morning, ending near noon. A high temperature today of 24 degrees. With the humidex, it could feel more like 30. Right now in Windsor, it's cloudy and 18 degrees. In the news, a traffic boost at Windsor's airport is helping fuel a funding surge. A multi-million dollar investment is coming to the facility. With more, here's CBC Windsor's Jason Vio.
5: Windsor's airport is getting a $7.5 million boost from the federal government, and it's partly due to an increasing number of passengers who are using YQG. The Windsor International Airport has nearly crossed the threshold from a Category 5 airport to Category 6. Once it hits 180,000 air passengers in a year, it will get that new designation. With it comes the need for some upgrades. The money will be used to repave one of the runways at the airport, modernize some of the runway lights, and replace an older aircraft rescue and firefighting vehicle. The asphalt rehabilitation on one of two runways will likely start toward the end of next year. It's the airport's main runway, so the CEO says they'll do their best to minimize any impact on travelers. Jason Vio, CBC News, Windsor.
4: Premier Doug Ford says the federal government's plan to privatize Pearson International Airport is overdue. He says he'd like to see even more privatization. Queen's Park reporter Lorenda Redicop has more.
6: I think it's fabulous.
7: Premier Doug Ford is all in on the Prime Minister's plans for privatization at Pearson Airport.
6: The PM's on fire. He's moving. He's lowering taxes like we've done for years. He's privatizing airports that should have been done years ago. But there's one airport that has to be privatized, and that's Billy Bishop.
7: Billy Bishop is the same airport Ford planned to expand and allow jets to land, but the federal government rejected that. Prime Minister Mark Carney said yesterday he wants private investors to take over operations at Canada's four largest airports, with the government maintaining ownership. Federal Industry Minister Melanie Joly says large Canadian pension funds have invested in large airports outside Canada, and this will be an opportunity for them to invest here.
8: We will take that money and we will reinvest in regional airports. And we know that Ontario and across the country, there's many regional airports that are in need of more support.
7: Ford says he expects privatizing airports will mean lower prices. But Green Party leader Mike Schreiner says he believes it'll make air travel more expensive while lining the pockets of rich investors, doing nothing to create good jobs. Lorenda Redicop, CBC News, Toronto.
4: Municipal Affairs and Housing Minister Rob Flack is warning municipalities they could face cuts to provincial funding if they fail to

0: comply with Buy Ontario procurement requirements amid a trade war with the U.S. The minister says in a letter that local governments must maximize the use of Ontario and Canadian goods and services as the province responds to those tariffs. Premier Doug Ford shared Flack's letter on social media and at an unrelated news conference framed it as a necessary reminder.
1: Well, I just want to reinforce it. We have a rule, buy Ontario first, Canada second. We caught a school that we're funding, we're building, and believe it or not, they're going out, and these architects and engineers, which we have fabulous architects and engineers, one of them thought it was a bright idea to get the bricks from the U.S., and we have brick companies right here.
0: The Buy Ontario Procurement Directive came into effect in April. It was in response to the trade war with the U.S. Ontario municipalities spend more than $22 billion each year on goods and services. There's an update expected today on where things stand between Unifor and automaker Stellantis. The union plans to hold a news conference at 11 this morning. Officials will discuss the state of negotiations and the status of the Brampton assembly plant. The union paused negotiations with the automaker last week, saying the future of that plant was the heart of the impasse. The company has signed a memorandum of understanding to sell the plant to armored vehicle manufacturer Rochelle, saying it sees it as a way to preserve the plant's importance to the manufacturing industry. Unifor represents about 6,400 members at the Windsor assembly plant. Their contract expires on September 20th. A 21-year-old Windsor man is facing impaired driving charges after police found him passed out behind the wheel of a running vehicle. This happened just before 1 a.m. yesterday at the intersection of Lauzon Parkway and Hawthorne Drive. Windsor police say the vehicle had been stopped at the intersection for about 10 minutes. They say they knocked repeatedly on the vehicle's windows to wake up the driver. When that didn't work, they opened the door and placed the vehicle in park and woke the man by shaking him. The driver refused to get out of the vehicle and tried to place the vehicle in drive. Officers had to remove him from the vehicle and arrested him after a struggle. Police say they found drug paraphernalia and drug residue inside that vehicle. They also say the vehicle was uninsured and did not have proper license plates. Fred Francis says Windsor can be both a more affordable city and a more ambitious one. The mayoral candidate and Ward 1 city councillor has released his platform on municipal taxes and economic growth. There's a long list of ideas, but a key aspect is Francis has promised to review and reduce what he's calling the City Hall Bill.
2: If elected, long gone are the days where we just focus on property taxes and all the other charges go up as a result of doing business at City Hall. We're not going to, raise a fee here to offset a property tax there. We want to ensure that all the total bill is into consideration, and that is the test. That is the affordability test.
0: Rival candidate Drew Dilkins, Windsor's incumbent mayor, says Francis isn't presenting a plan, calling it a word salad filled with what Dilkins says are lies and mistruths. Kat Pasquatch, who's also running for mayor, points out that Francis has been at the table on the decisions that could have put the city in debt and questions whether things would be different as mayor. In our weather forecast, cloudy skies today, a few showers this morning ending near noon, a high today of 24 degrees. The Humidex could make it feel closer to 30. Tonight, cloudy skies overnight, a low of 12 degrees. Friday, a mix of sun and cloud and a high of 24 degrees. Right now, it is cloudy and 18 degrees in both Windsor and Sarnia, cloudy and 17 degrees in Chatham.
3: I'm Amanda Pfeffer on the next Ontario Today, an invitation from the EU.
4: So I would like to work with you on opening the door for Canada to being the first associate member of the European Union.
3: Should Canada jump in? That's after the new news.
5: 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The time is 6:37. It is Thursday, September 17th. Hopefully you're able to get out and enjoy some of the cooler weather. I don't know about you, but once things get a little more crisp, I get a little more excited about going apple picking or maybe making that apple pie. Let us know what you're up to as we head into the more fall days. 509-984-2051. Conservative leader Pierre Poilievre addressed his caucus at a party retreat in BC yesterday.
6: In the last year and a half, you were promised change. And sure, there have been summits and speeches and symbolic signing ceremonies. But where are the results for you at the gas pump, on your grocery bill, with your rent

0: or mortgage payment.
1: The speech comes at a pretty difficult time for the Conservatives. They're trailing the Liberals by double digits in multiple polls right now. So can the Conservatives turn things around when Parliament resumes next week? To discuss that, we have Jonathan Molloy. He's a professor of

0: struck me is that it's really the same things he's been saying all along, the same affordability issues, which are, you know, still relevant there, but not a lot new. And even the way that he phrased it all is, you know, you, at a time where I think a lot of Canadians may be looking for sort of something bigger than themselves, something more national, more collective about sort of what brings us together as a society, as we deal with a very difficult relationship with the United States there. So it's still, but it was still kind of this you, when perhaps that's what not Canadians are looking for anymore.
1: So then are you suggesting that maybe he wasn't striking the right tone in terms of Trump and tariffs and the reality of what's going on?
0: Well, I'm not sure he was, but to be fair, I'm not quite sure what that tone would be for Mr. Poilievre. I mean, he's in a very difficult spot because the relationship with the Americans is so difficult. Most Canadians, at least, have some trust in Mark Carney. He's probably the best person to negotiate with the Americans. And Mr. Poilievre doesn't really have any alternatives. I mean, the Trump administration has not really given him any sort of other possible ways. A year ago, he could maybe advocate that maybe we shouldn't be so confrontational with the Americans, but I don't think that works at all there. So it is hard for him to figure out what is the correct tone against the Americans, other than to say, I support Mark Carney, which is not really what a leader of the opposition wants to be saying.
1: Okay, just for people who haven't maybe heard his speech, we're going to play another clip here, because he talks a lot about, as you mentioned, affordability issues in Canada.
2: And the Liberals tell you that, and I quote, affordability is the best that it has been in a decade. They are out of touch, and Canadians are out of money.
1: So then what is the playbook when, you know, your opponent, Mark Carney, is gaining domestic international support? He just wrapped up a speech there at the EU earlier this morning. What should be the position of Pierre Poilievre?
0: Well, it is difficult. Like, I think, yes, the leader of the opposition is there to oppose what the government's doing, to hold it to account, and to try and point out flaws in what the government's doing and perhaps come up with other ideas. And he's doing his best. Like, for example, with the discussion about the European Union, he emphasized how, well, we don't want to be under European Union regulations. We don't want to avoid giving away sovereignty to the Americans, but give it to the Europeans instead. You know, those are valid points there. But they're pretty small in the big picture of things, I said. And I think what Mr. Poilievre really wants to do is to change the channel so we're not talking about Trump and tariffs and trade all the time there. But that's very difficult because that is such the dominant issue. But he needs to find a way to change the channel. But he certainly has had difficulty doing that.
1: Thinking back to, the leadership review, it was just in January, and Pierre Poilievre came out with 87% support. How well is that support holding up? When we say decline, is it a big decline, or what does that compare to what we saw in January?
0: Well, my gut feeling is that if he had a review today, he'd still get a pretty high level of support like that. There's certainly dissent. There's a lot of grumbling, although a lot of it's still anonymous. But my gut feeling is that he still has the rank and file with him, because Mr. Poilievre has always put his relationship with the party first. He's been an MP for over 20 years. He has really always invested in party relationships. He hasn't tried to sort of drag the party to places it doesn't want to go. And my gut feeling is that a lot of Conservatives are still with him, in part because perhaps there isn't another obvious alternative for him. So even though he's not doing that well in the polls among the general public, my feeling is that he's probably actually fairly solid within the party, that most of the party still trusts him, because he's not trying to drag the party in places that it didn't want to go, unlike say, Aaron O'Toole, his predecessor, who did try and take the party in new places, and they overthrew him as a result.
1: And as Parliament resumes on Monday, we're going to be looking to the Conservatives, as you mentioned, to keep the Liberals in check in the House. But I'm wondering if his message is already sounding a bit stale. Can we expect anything different?
0: Well, I hope so, frankly. I hope that Mr. Poilievre can find some new issues where he can differentiate himself from the Liberals and get attention so that we're not just talking about Donald Trump all the time and letting Donald Trump drive the Canadian political agenda. But, Mr. Poilievre, he's tried some of those other issues, criticizing high-speed rail, things like that and stuff, but nothing really sticks. But I think he's going to keep doing it this fall, trying to find some issues where he has a distinct message from Mark Carney and a message that resonates with Canadians. But what that message is, I have to admit, I don't know.
1: Jonathan, thanks so much for giving us a bit of a primer as we head towards Monday. I appreciate it.
0: Thank you.
1: Jonathan Molloy is a professor of political science at Carleton University. We reached him in Calgary talking about Pierre Poilievre. He has seen a bit of decline in support when it comes to the polls, but a reminder that in January he had 87% of the support in the Conservative leadership.

0: review. And so he was saying, Jonathan was saying, if it does have a decline, it might not be much lower than that. So it's all in perspective as you take it. The time is 6:43 here on Windsor Morning. Let's bring in Justin Escoto sitting in for Mike Evans to take a look at the traffic.
1: Good morning, Amy. Good morning, everyone. This morning, I'm not seeing anything out of the ordinary right now on the roads or with the three border crossings. So I'll keep you updated if I see anything of note. In sports, the Blue Jays ended their series with the Detroit Tigers with the W. The score was 5-1. It was a critical win for their season because the playoff season is coming near. They needed that one. And now for a little music. Ahead of a concert in Metro Detroit tonight, here are the Indigo Girls with Galileo.

0: 1992 single by Indigo Girls called Galileo that will play the Meadowbrook Amphitheater tonight, Amy.
1: Thank you so much, Justin. We're coming up to 10 minutes to 7 o'clock here on Windsor Morning. It's a story now that you probably have seen in the headlines, and that's because we're seeing some of the biggest names in artificial intelligence trying to slow down the development of AI. These are not just the activists or the academics who have been saying this for years. Now it's the CEOs of tech giants such as Anthropic and OpenAI. A Canadian mathematician also says we should be concerned. Here's CBC's Manjula Silvaraja asking him why.
2: An AI researcher, a relatively unknown figure, shot into the zeitgeist on a Wednesday in September. Jacob Coxon's first ever post on X went viral. It's now at more than 100.

0: 70 million views. He announced that he was quitting his role at artificial intelligence giant Anthropic, fed up with companies racing to develop the most advanced AI with few guardrails in place to ensure they don't lose control of their models. Coxon writes that employees at these companies think there's a chance AI could end humanity by 2030. Here he is speaking to BBC News.
1: And many of the people who are sort of deep in the weeds on actually coding the thing believe that there is like a greater than 10% chance, or even greater, some smaller, but they all have different numbers for a probability that humans might die. And they all keep this in their head on a daily basis while working on the technology.
0: Some skeptics wondered whether this was marketing hype to inflate company valuations. Another Jacob Zimmerman, says there's a culture of dismissal around AI safety issues.
2: If someone warns about X risk and they're not working on AI, they're viewed as a novice and someone who is not qualified to speak about it. If someone works on AI and talks about AI safety, it's viewed as marketing hype. But at some point, you have to ask yourself, what would it take to convince you this is something worth taking seriously?
0: Zimmerman is a professor of mathematics at the University of Toronto and a 2026 recipient of the Fields Medal, considered the Nobel Prize of Mathematics. He just launched MACI, the Mathematical AI Safety Institute, with the aim of bringing together mathematicians to work on AI safety. Zimmerman wants everyone to pay attention.
2: But this is as big of a priority, at least, as, for example, bioweapons and pandemics and the like.
0: Soon after Jacob Coxon's post, Anthropic CEO Dario Amodei released an open letter with the headline, "We must pace the frontier." It means slowing down the pace of development of the most advanced AI models, the frontier. Amodei's position got a nod from Sam Altman of OpenAI and Elon Musk of xAI. Amodei also called for third-party auditors to evaluate that the right safeguards around alignment are in place at AI companies. Alignment is a code word for getting systems to act in accordance with human values and goals. Zimmerman says that's not easy. First of all, humans don't all have the same aims and values. And then, it's also not entirely clear how AI works, how it does what it does.
2: We're not even capable of making systems that can act in accordance with what any human wants, because we don't understand how they're acting in the first place, which is absolutely at the heart of the problem.
0: And this situation will only get worse as models move into recursive self-improvement, or RSI, which is the mode where AI builds the next generation of AI. In his letter, CEO Dario Amodei says RSI is already starting to happen at Anthropic and other AI companies. Andrew Yoon says the industry is in a mad race towards recursive self-improvement. Yoon is head of research at CivAI, a California-based nonprofit that raises awareness around AI capabilities and risks.
3: There are two main kind of bottlenecks right now in AI development. One is hardware, and then the other bottleneck is labor. And the AI companies know that if they can make an automated researcher with their own AIs, they can just hugely multiply their amount of productivity.
0: I ask you if it's possible to develop AI safely.
3: There are concerns about how do you do some kind of coordination like this with China involved here. It's not just like American companies who need to cooperate. This would be another difficult part of the puzzle, but it's not impossible.
0: Dire warnings about AI can feel a bit too much like science fiction. One of the biases we have about technological progress is that it'll proceed at the pace we already know. We don't really comprehend the acceleration of progress. I sense it when Yoon reminds me that an AI model recently cracked a previously unsolved math puzzle called the Navier-Stokes problem. That rapid progress is why he and others want us to pay attention, even if it means wading through unfamiliar terms and uncomfortable terrain. For CBC Radio, I'm Manjula Selvaraja.
4: Thank you so much, Manjula. It is 6:53 here on Windsor Morning. It's Thursday, September 17th. And coming up on our program today,

0: going to meet a couple people from the University of Windsor who were invited to see inside Barbie headquarters in Toronto and Mississauga earlier this year, because they came up with an idea of how to basically reinvent Barbie in a new way. I don't want to give too much away because I want them to share their story and what that was like, but it does take us back to what Barbie was like when we were younger, maybe. I put together this little montage, Tom, I want you to hear, because, you know, I think the way my daughter sees Barbie today, or the way it may appear in her world, is very different than the way we had it when we were younger. So this might take us to where we need to get to.
1: Barbie's small and so petite, her clothes and figure look so neat. Her dancing outfit rings a bell, at parties she will cast a spell.
2: Have you heard what's happened? 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
4: Barbie, there are 5 meditations.
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6: What's that?
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6: Breathe with me, Barbie dolls. 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
7: You can be anything.
0: Makes me want to have a breathe Barbie maybe some mornings, but it gives you an idea of how Barbie first was marketed to how Barbie has been marketed now. And so these people who are coming to the studio have a new idea, a new business plan for Barbie. How did Barbie show up in your world over the years, Tom?
8: Well, my sister had Barbies. She had the Barbie camper and she had the Barbie townhouse. Mm-hmm. I had G.I. Joe. G.I. Joe would go on leave. He would go over to Barbie's house, wreck the place, steal the camper, and crash into Barbie's pool. I also have 2 daughters who played with Barbies growing up. So at one point, there were Barbie dolls that were taped to the side of our backyard pool in an attempt to keep the ducks out of the pool. We thought that that might work as a scarecrow. No, the ducks like Barbie.
0: Scarecrow Barbie.
8: Yeah, didn't work.
0: What did the ducks do to the Barbie?
8: They didn't do anything. They just didn't have a problem with landing in the pool and taking a paddle around, even though there was a small human-looking thing sitting on the edge of the pool.
0: Okay. Well, Barbie, I don't think Barbie's, there's not Intimidation Barbie yet.
8: No, not yet.
0: What about you, Justin?
9: That wasn't really something we had in our household. I mean, my sister, she had all her different phases of toys, like My Little Ponies and the like. So Barbie wasn't one that was in our household a lot. But I feel like just the discussion about Barbie and self-expression has evolved so much from, like, you know, back in the day to now. I think that's pretty cool and interesting to see how, like, just the morals and the dynamics of life have changed in that time.
0: Yeah, when I was going through those commercials this morning, now the commercial ends with "You can be anything." And I thought that was kind of interesting because when I grew up in the 80s, I didn't play with Barbie until, and it was funny, I saw the commercial, but there was a rocker Barbie where the hands came up over to the head. And I wanted that Barbie. And that's the first time I ever wanted a Barbie. And I think it was because she moved. But similar to G.I. Joe and My Little Pony, I gravitated toward the other toys that actually did something. I didn't really know what to do with Barbie.
8: Barbie, it was hard to make her walk too. She had to kind of bounce. Right,
0: because she does have the best shoes.
8: Well, she does, but her feet are shaped in order to go into those shoes. Yeah. They are.
0: That was probably the highlight of the movie when Barbie came out and she takes her shoes off and realizes she has high arch. You didn't see the movie.
8: I haven't seen the movie. Yeah,
0: you should see the movie.
8: I think I might have. I might have fallen asleep.
0: Oh, okay. Well, stay awake because we need to get through your news. But if you want to weigh in on the role of Barbie and what it played in your life or the kind of collaboration maybe you would suggest for Barbie in this new business world, text us 519-984-2051. Those guests will be in our studio in about 40 minutes' time. Tom.
8: Ontario Provincial Police are reporting intermittent 911 outages across the province. The public is being urged to call the OPP non-emergency line. That number is 1-888-310-1122. It is fully operational if they require emergency service and 911 is unavailable. 911 service is operational for emergency services in Windsor, in Chatham-Kent, and in Sarnia. In our weather forecast, cloudy skies today, a few showers this morning ending near noon, a high temperature today of 24 degrees. With a humidex, it could feel like

0: 30. Cloudy skies overnight at a low of 12 degrees. A mix of sun and cloud tomorrow and a high of 24 degrees. Right now it's cloudy and 18 degrees in Windsor and Sarnia, 17 degrees and cloudy in Chatham.
1: Thank you so much, Tom. Well, coming up next, from Barbies to board games. Are you a big board game player there, Tom?
0: I have been in the past. Crokinole is the latest fascination, thanks to Peter Duck.
1: A board game.
0: It's a board. It is, in fact, a board. It has pieces. It's a board game.
1: Weigh in 509-984-2051. We're going to talk board games when we return here on Windsor Morning. I'm your host, Amy Dodge.

0: Good morning. It is Thursday, September 17th. Thanks for being with us. I'm Amy Dodge, and this is Windsor Morning. Coming up this hour, board games have come a long way from Scrabble and Yahtzee.
1: You're all there to play the game, but you're also interacting.
0: We're going to meet Windsor tabletop gamers at 7:12. Plus, many Canadians are struggling with government's online portal. This half hour, our AI columnist looks at Ottawa's new digital transformation agency. Plus, you Windsor grads and their business pitch for Barbie. We'll have two guests in our studio after the 7:30 news. But first, Tom Addison's here with our local news headlines. Hi, Tom.
2: Hello, Amy. A traffic boost at Windsor's airport is helping fuel a funding surge. A multi-million dollar investment is coming to that facility. Ontario municipalities are being warned they could lose provincial funding if they fail to prioritize local suppliers. That's amid the ongoing trade war with the United States. And Ontario Provincial Police are reporting intermittent 911 outages across the province. The public is being urged to call the OPP non-emergency line. That number is 1-888-310-1122. It is operational. Call that number if 911 is unavailable. 911 is operational for emergency services in Windsor, Chatham-Kent, and in Sarnia. In the weather, cloudy skies today, a few showers this morning, ending near noon, a high today of 24 degrees. Right now in Windsor, it's cloudy and 18 degrees.

0: Well, if you listen to Windsor Morning semi-regularly, you likely know that I myself am a big board game fanatic. Turns out we have many others in our midst. And at a time when screens and social media continue to dominate today's entertainment scene, the popularity of board games, well, can sometimes fly under the radar. But it turns out tabletop gaming community is flourishing here in Windsor. Our own Justin Escoto has been looking into this. Good morning, Justin.
1: Good morning.
0: My fellow gamer, what did you find?
1: Well, whether it's trading card games such as Magic the Gathering or Pokemon, or tabletop adventures such as Dungeons and Dragons, local tabletop gaming enthusiasts say it's growing bigger than ever. It was just a few years ago when many of us were stuck at home and more people were looking to offline entertainment for fun. I spoke with Nigel Davis, who's a supervisor at Brimstone Games in Windsor. He says more players are moving beyond classic family board games such as Sorry, or Scattergories.
2: Board games, I think, are at like a pretty good premium right now. And what I mean by that is that during the COVID, we had a lot of people who kind of branched out from your traditional board games, your Monopolies and stuff like that. And now they're getting into like slightly more complex stuff. They want a little bit more variety. And board games in that area have been like really improving, especially over like the last 10 years.
1: And it's not just stores seeing this growth. Organizers of local game nights say the draw isn't just the games itself. It's the face-to-face connections players enjoy.

0: Maurice or Mo Toussaint runs Tabletop Bellhop, a blog and podcast that's all things board games. But he also organizes regular game events in Windsor. He says tabletop games give people a unique way to connect without staring at a screen.
1: So there's a few different reasons. One of them is the personal connection, something you're not going to get from your digital device or sitting in front of a screen. You're there with real people in the same space sharing an experience. Another thing, too, is board games act as kind of a buffer. For those who are socially conscious or insecure or have issues meeting people, the board game puts this layer between you and interacting with everyone else, so you're all there to play the game, but you're also interacting. And I find it's really good for people on the spectrum or people who have difficulty making friends, is now, no matter what, you're all here to play a game. You have something in common, no matter how disparate or different you are.
0: Toussaint says that the community game nights can get an upwards of 100 participants.
2: So those of us who are in this world, Justin, this is not a surprise, but some people maybe might be hearing this for the first time and surprised to hear that games are getting more organized and there's casual meetups among friends and maybe new friends.
0: Yeah, as more people show interest, event organizers across Ontario are taking notice. David Kingsmill is the director of board game events for the Breakout Gaming Convention in Toronto. It gets thousands of visitors every year. He says whether you're playing at a local cafe, a convention, or even around your dining room table, board games have the power to unite.
3: With board games, you know, you can go and play with random people. You could go to a cafe or a board game mix and mingle kind of event. Or you can just say, hey, you four people that I know, come to my house. We're going to sit around a table and spend 2 hours, you know, tearing each other to pieces with cardboard and dice and have a really good time and connect and be across a table from one another and engage. And I think that's one of the great things.
2: So, Justin, you're a bit of a board gamer as well. How did you get into it?
0: Well, just like as I was saying earlier, COVID kind of accelerated my love for board gaming. I just think that there wasn't really anything to do at the time. And I bought Catan on a whim because I've heard of it before and I didn't know what it was. It's just this beautiful red box with a sun on it. And little did I know where it would take me. I became the president of the Carleton University Strategy Club, which is my beloved board game club back in Ottawa. And it's provided me an opportunity to kind of be better at communication, talking with people who maybe wouldn't have before. And it's just a nice way to, you know, not be on my video games all the time. So,
2: yeah. So from video games to board games. Now, growing up, did you play sort of the more traditional games like Monopoly and Sorry and those ones?
0: Yeah, we were playing lots of Monopoly. We were playing a lot of like your Hungry Hungry Hippos and the classics. But I just find that as you get older and you start realizing, oh, there's more complex ones out there. Yeah. It opens your world to possibilities that you didn't know were there before. So
2: I had no idea. I married somebody who came with, you know, people usually say, oh, moving boxes and boxes of books. There weren't any books when we moved. There was boxes and boxes of games, and he has a whole room. But what I didn't understand that I now appreciate is just how many people in our city play. We've met, it's usually engineers, which is interesting, but a lot of people in the auto engineering world are all gamers. And I find it fun when somebody comes into the studio here who is an engineer, and I'll say, do you play board games? And they're surprised, but their whole office is into it. So it sort of changes your world of who plays board games when really it's everyone.
0: Yeah, it's even like at Carleton, yeah, as you're saying, there's so many engineering students that play, but it's nice because it provides a very inclusive environment. As Toussaint was saying, anyone can really play them. And for folks who maybe have a hard time communicating and, you know, maybe a bit more introverted than normal, it's just a nice way to kind of express yourself in that way. And it's a good way of just bonding. So
2: I saw your visual version of this story and you were holding a game of Wingspan. Is that a game you like to play?
0: Yeah, that's my second copy of Wingspan. I lost my original. But yeah, it's a beautiful game. Pretty much you're just collecting birds. You're putting them down on this mat. It's gorgeous. The artwork is beautiful. It's so lush. And it's based off of real birds in North America. So if you're a big bird guy like our Mike Evans is, I think that's the game for you.
2: All right. Thanks so much, Justin. I love this.
0: Thank you.
2: Justin Escoto is with us filling in for Mike Evans today. But still, holding up the board world in the way of a board game over there. We want to hear from you, what you're playing game as well, or maybe you're looking for a recommendation. I think both of us are happy to spend that time with you and let you know of some games. Text us your recommendation or your questions. Our number is 519-984-2050.

0: D1.
1: Well, we got some music for you. Dance pop group Exposé will be in Detroit this weekend. Here's one of their 7 top 10 hits, Point of No Return.

0: And from 1987, that was Point of No Return by Exposé. They will play Motor City Casino on Saturday. Now, we're kind of reversing things. I'm going to tell you some traffic now after the song. This morning, again, I'm not seeing anything out of the ordinary on our roads today or on our three border crossings. But if you guys hear anything, of course, you can text us at our line. In sports, the Blue Jays ended their series with the Detroit Tigers with a W. The score, 5-1, and that's an important win for the Blue Jays as the playoffs loom near. Amy?
1: Very happy about that win yesterday. I was saying here on the show, my father-in-law celebrating 85 years, and he's a huge Blue Jays fan, and they were playing Detroit. I thought that was so great to land on his birthday, which was 2 days ago, and the Jays lost, and so it was amazing that they won yesterday. I just said, you know, you can't have everything you want on your birthday. You have to wait a day.
0: Right. And a little redemption doesn't hurt, you know?
1: Yeah, felt great. So the time now is 7:21 here on Windsor Morning. Well, whether it's renewing your passport, waiting to be connected to someone at Canada Revenue Agency, or sorting out an employment insurance claim, well, using a government website often means signing yourself up for a long and complicated process. But will the newly announced Digital Transformation Canada agency be able to fix things? Francis Sims covers artificial intelligence issues for us, and he spoke with CBC Windsor Morning producer Peter Duck. Here he is, beginning by explaining how outdated the government website actually is.
2: Well, according to a recent UN e-government index, it's a measure of how well governments are doing with respect to online access for its citizens. Canada has slipped to 47th on the list. Two decades ago, we were sixth. So we're pretty far behind. Most Canadians probably don't know how bad it's gotten. But if you're in like countries that are like one and two on the list, Denmark and Estonia, your experience with online services is very different. You have one digital ID. So no longer do you need like a different ID for a CRA or to file your EI or to do other things. You have one ID. And effectively, that allows you to get into everything, your CRA, your pension, benefits, apply for grants, all that stuff. So it's one mailbox, one email, and you only enter the data once. And so for those countries, even doing things like filing taxes is simple. They come to you pre-filled in the online system. And for most people in the country, all they have to do is a review and press submit. It would be the same thing for an EI claim. You think about all the auto workers that, you know, or maybe are applying for EI claims these days. The same kind of thing. It's pre-filled in. You just press submit. Your passport, the same thing. So when you start talking like that, it's a very different experience for many countries than it is in Canada.

0: how did we slip so far behind?
1: Well, I think, you know, the federal government, it's a big country, and there's lots of different agencies like Environment Canada, Revenue Canada, you know, Passport Canada. The agencies has changed names over time. And what's happened is they've all bought software that sometimes doesn't work together with each other. So they all have different databases, which means that we have different login credentials. And because it's different, it's kind of like having Google Gmail at home and Microsoft Outlook at work. Those systems don't naturally just talk to each other. The same kind of thing happened in the federal government. And that's why we have all these sort of, we don't have this integration that these other countries have.
0: So how could this new agency start to transform what we have online for our government sites?
1: Yeah, so the idea is this top-down approach where they have one office that's buying this software that gets rolled out across all services. And so naturally, it would be one database of information for Canadians that's shared across, you know, all the different services. What that means, they think, is that if they're negotiating for the entire government, it's better purchasing power. They're going to get a better deal. Also, the federal government, some people say that there's about $1 billion in unclaimed tax credits, refunds from Canadians, and many people don't go after that because there's friction. They have to fill in some form somewhere. The thinking with this is if they can move towards this model, people might more automatically get those things that they're due, and they'll reduce fraud because you can't trick one system to get money from another if it's all integrated together. That's the promise, but we saw with the Phoenix Pay system years ago that sometimes these big government initiatives don't always turn out the way they planned.
0: Yeah. Now, the Canadian government has brought on a former Google executive to work on this. What do you think he brings to this role?
1: Yeah, so Patrick Bichette is his name. He was Google CFO from 2008 to 2015. I think he also chaired the Twitter board before Elon Musk took it over and rebranded it to X. Rhodes Scholar, worked at Bell Canada, so has definitely the credentials that would make him a good negotiator in the boardroom with the big tech companies. You know, I think when he walks in the room, they're going to know who he is. You know, they're not going to be able to pull the wool over his eyes. So I think that's good. What we don't know yet is, does he really understand the average Canadian when he's in that room negotiating, right? Does he understand the auto worker in Ontario or the farmer out west or the fisher people out east? That's yet to be seen, because what you have to make sure is when you go into the room, it's fine to get the best deal possible as long as that deal represents Canadians. But, you know, we're hopeful, but we just don't know yet.
0: Now, the government says this agency will help make Canada more data sovereign. What could this agency do on that?
1: Yeah, so sovereignty, and there's so much talk about sovereignty, means three things for me, right? It means keeping Canadian data, the data like our healthcare records, our taxes, on Canadian soil, so data centers that are in Canada, effectively, under Canadian law. And so the last part's a little tricky, because there's a lot of data centers in Canada. We talk about it frequently, whether we like it or don't like it. Many of those data centers are actually owned by American companies. And even if the data center is owned by a Canadian company, a lot of times it's running software that's owned by an American company, like you think Amazon or Google software or Meta. And so the problem with that is American companies are subject to the U.S. Cloud Act, which means if the U.S. federal government says they want the data for any American company for national security reasons, even if that data is sitting in Canada and it's Canadian data, they potentially can get that data. So when we talk about sovereign Canadian solutions, we need to make sure that it's software. And there's lots of great startups and companies across the country that can build this, but that software is homegrown software that's running and storing our data and not software that we're buying from another country like the U.S.
0: Now, we can't have you here without wondering how artificial intelligence plays into this. How is AI connected?
1: Let's use the taxes, for example. So the taxes come to you pre-filled in, and you're about to press submit, but you notice there's an issue. Likely what would happen is you may start to chat with a chatbot online. That chatbot's probably going to be AI. And the thinking is that that chatbot is going to hopefully get through those problems so that when you do call CRA, instead of waiting 2 hours to talk to somebody, you only have to wait 2 minutes because AI has fixed many of those issues for you before you've even called. The concern that some people have, though, is that the federal government wants to use AI and will potentially reduce the number of people working. So the win, will be if you call after the 2 minutes and you talk to a real person and not another AI chatbot. If it's another AI chatbot, then I think it's a failure. But that's the hope here, is that it reduces the time that you have to wait.
2: That's our AI columnist, Francis Sims. He's the Associate Dean of the Faculty of Applied Sciences and Technology at Humber Polytechnic in Toronto, and he was speaking with producer Peter Duck.

Hello there, I'm Craig Norris. I hope your week is going well. I'm stopping in with a quick look at what's coming up this Saturday on In the Key of C, your music-fueled journey around Ontario. On this week's show, the late Norval Morisot is one of this country's most revered artists. He's also among the most forged. So we'll hear about a forgery archive that's been created to help crack down on those fakes. Plus, you'll hear tunes from William Prince, Tamara Marshall, Cat Clyde, Naomi Cowan, and lots more, including this one from

0: That is just a little bit of Elliott Brood and their cover of When I Paint My Masterpiece. You'll hear that whole song and a lot more on In the Key of C, Saturday at 3 p.m. Eastern, 2 p.m. Central, all across Ontario on CBC Radio 1 and on the CBC Listen app, where you can listen to past episodes on demand. I'm Craig Norris, and I'll see you Saturday with songs and stories from all over our big, beautiful province and beyond on In the Key of C.
1: This is CBC Windsor News. Good morning, I'm Tom Addison. It's 7:30 in the weather forecast. Cloudy skies today, a few showers this morning. That should end near noon. A high today of 24 degrees. With the Humidex, it could feel like 30 degrees. Right now in Windsor, it's cloudy and 18 degrees. In the news, Ontario Provincial Police are reporting intermittent 911 outages across the province. The public is being urged to call the OPP non-emergency line if they require emergency service and 911 is unavailable. That phone number is 1-888-310-1122. 911 is operational for emergency services in Windsor, in Chatham-Kent, and in Sarnia. In other news, a traffic boost at Windsor's airport is helping fuel a funding surge. A multi-million dollar investment is coming to the facility. CBC Windsor's Jason Vio has more.
2: Windsor's airport is getting a $7.5 million boost from the federal government, and it's partly due to an increasing number of passengers who are using YQG. The Windsor International Airport has nearly crossed the threshold from a Category 5 airport to Category 6. Once it hits 180,000 air passengers in a year, it will get that new designation. With it comes the need for some upgrades. The money will be used to repave one of the runways at the airport, modernize some of the runway lights, and replace an older aircraft rescue and firefighting vehicle. The asphalt rehabilitation on one of two runways will likely start toward the end of next year. It's the airport's main runway, so the CEO says they'll do their best to minimize any impact on travelers. Jason Vio, CBC News, Windsor.
1: Premier Doug Ford says the federal government's plan to privatize Pearson International Airport is overdue, and he says he'd like to see even more privatization. Queen's Park reporter Lorenda Redicop has more on that.
3: I think it's fabulous.
4: Premier Doug Ford is all in on the Prime Minister's plans for privatization at Pearson Airport.
3: The PM's on fire. He's moving. He's lowering taxes like we've done for years. He's privatizing airports that should have been done years ago. But there's one airport that has to be privatized, and that's Billy Bishop.
4: Billy Bishop is the same airport Ford planned to expand and allow jets to land, but the federal government rejected that. Prime Minister Mark Carney said yesterday he wants private investors to take over operations at Canada's four largest airports, with the government maintaining ownership. Federal Industry Minister Melanie Joly says large Canadian pension funds have invested in large airports outside Canada, and this will be an opportunity for them to invest here.
5: We will take that money and we will reinvest in regional airports. And we know that Ontario and across the country, there's many regional airports that are in need of more support.
4: Ford says he expects privatizing airports will mean lower prices. But Green Party leader Mike Schreiner says he believes it'll make air travel more expensive while lining the pockets of rich investors, doing nothing to create good jobs. Lorenda Redicop, CBC News, Toronto.
1: Ontario municipalities are being warned that they could lose

0: provincial funding if they fail to prioritize local suppliers amid the ongoing trade war with the U.S. In a letter sent yesterday to more than 400 municipal leaders, the Municipal Affairs and Housing Minister, Rob Flack, says that municipalities must maximize their use of Ontario and Canadian goods and services. Premier Doug Ford amplified that message on social media and reinforced it during a news conference yesterday. He says in one instance, a provincially funded school construction project was buying bricks from the U.S.
1: So it's just reminding them that buy Ontario first, buy anywhere else in Canada if you can't buy it in Ontario. And it's a shame that I even have to put that out after, you know, saying it about 10 million times and, you know, get with the program, buy Canadian.
0: The provincial Buy Ontario directive took effect in April to counter U.S. tariffs. In that letter, Flack says that failure to comply could, quote, force us to reconsider provincial funding made available to municipalities. There is an update expected today on where things stand between Unifor and automaker Stellantis. The union will hold a news conference at 11 this morning. Officials will discuss the state of negotiations and the status of the Brampton assembly plant. The union paused negotiations with the automaker last week, saying the future of that plant was at the heart of the impasse. The company has signed a memorandum of understanding to sell the plant to armored vehicle manufacturer Rochelle, saying it sees it as a way to preserve the plant's importance to the manufacturing industry. Unifor represents about 6,400 members at the Windsor assembly plant. The contract with Stellantis expires on September 20th. Fred Francis says Windsor can be both a more affordable city and a more ambitious one. The mayoral candidate and Ward 1 city councillor has released his platform on municipal taxes and economic growth. There's a long list of ideas, and he says tackling the city's debt would be a major priority.
2: We'll reduce the city's debt from the current $130 million in 2026, which is up from the $104 million in 2014. So debt has increased $26 million in 12 years. We want to reduce debt. We don't want to increase debt. So as mayor, I would look to reduce the city's debt, not increase it.
0: Rival candidate Drew Dilkins, who is Windsor's incumbent mayor, says Francis isn't presenting a plan. He called it a word salad filled with what he says are lies and mistruths. Kat Pasquatch, who's also running for mayor, points out that Francis has been at the table on the decisions that have put the city in debt and questions whether things would be different as mayor. In our weather forecast, cloudy skies today, a few showers this morning ending near noon. We're expecting a high today of 24 degrees. With the humidex, it could feel closer to 30 degrees. In the detailed forecast, which, Amy, I seem to have misplaced at this point, so you're going to have to help me out.
3: It's always sunny in Sarnia.
0: Yeah.
3: A little bit overclouded in Chatham. And a mix of sun and cloud near Windsor.
0: You're doing a good job. You're doing a good job. You're doing a great job. You know, I'm going to have to forego the weather. Unless you want to sing a little bit while I go over here to the recycle bin and see if I can find the weather forecast. This is making great radio.
3: Or we could just look out the window.
0: Yeah. Well, and nonetheless, it is cloudy at 18 degrees in Windsor right now. It's 17 degrees and cloudy in Chatham. There's late rain falling in Sarnia where it is 18 degrees. I apologize for that.
3: You can look it up now, but I thought I could just, you know, pivot, but this is too comical for me.
0: Leave me there hanging on the wire.
3: I'm not letting you hang on the wire. I'm enjoying the theatrics. That's just how comfortable we are with each other here, Tom.
0: Well, I'm sure we'll hear more about this when our producer arrives a little later this morning.
3: We have some guests standing by who will be joining us here in the studio.
0: Oh, good. They've witnessed this as well.
3: It's true. They probably even know what the weather is because they look well-dressed, so they have checked their weather app this morning. We are going to be talking about Barbie. We had that conversation earlier. And then we're going to be talking about exercise this half hour, which has me wonder, besides frantically looking for your weather sheets, do you get to have regular exercise every day?
0: I try to exercise, every day. At least, it's Monday, Wednesday, Friday is strength training day. Tuesday, Thursday is cardio, or vice versa.
3: Oh.
0: Then it would be Monday, Wednesday, Friday is cardio. Tuesday, Thursday is strength training.
3: Okay, this feels more detailed than it used to be.
0: Yeah, well, I mean, I did have a heart attack a number of years ago. And but even long before that, I have exercised very regularly since my time in the Canadian military. It's an important part of life.
3: Yeah, I...

0: forward, now that my kids are in school and I have that list of everything I'm going to do in the 2 hours I have before they come home.
1: Yes.
0: Yeah. Included on that list is finally having a bit more of a structured workout, because it seems I'll go get 15 minutes on the treadmill and then I'll come back and then I'll get another 15 minutes doing something else, but I don't stop. So I feel like that should be included in my workout, mm-hmm. but my heart rate needs to get a little higher, I think. But my neighbor, we were talking about this yesterday.

0: turning 80, ran until she was in her 70s.
1: That's very impressive.
0: And yeah. I don't see her as 80. I forget, mm-hmm. as in when I see her cutting her lawn, I forget that I should probably go over and cut it for her because she just seems so healthy.
1: Well, but that cutting the lawn is probably helping as well, right? I mean, yeah. it's all cumulative.
0: That's what I'll say as I sit on my front porch.
1: Yeah. You're doing a good job.
0: You're doing a great job. Yeah. Just helping you age, yeah. Sue. Forecast 17 degrees and light rain here in Windsor.
1: Thank you for that.
2: Oh, that's funny.
3: Oh.
0: If you wanted the sting,
4: stop playing with it.

0: Well, you probably know that song, and chances are if you grew up with Barbie, you knew the doll too. But what happens when you stop playing with Barbie and start thinking about her as a business? That's what my next two guests did. They were part of a group of University of Windsor MBA students who were challenged to come up with an idea for the future of the Barbie brand. Their ideas won the competition and earned them a behind-the-scenes look at Mattel Canada's headquarters in Mississauga. Andrea Rivet is here, as well as Megan Ray. They are in our studio. Welcome back from your Barbie trip.
1: Thank you.
2: Thank you so much.
0: Back to Windsor. I am lacking the pink in here. I'm sorry.
2: Don't worry. I got it on for you.
0: And you guys are wearing black. What is up? Okay. So let's start back to the beginning. Both of you grew up with Barbie. What did Barbie mean to you as a kid?
2: I think Barbie for me as a kid meant to kind of stay curious. She was anybody and everybody, and I think that really helped me growing up, me and my sisters. It really helped us to kind of look forward and really bring it into the next steps of our lives and be able to kind of stay curious and do whatever we think we can with that. I don't know about you, but it's probably, yeah.
1: I think, like, just always staying creative. Like, we always had to use our imagination and come up with different concepts. So I think that's what, all, like, me and my sister would always do when we were younger as well.
0: Earlier in the program, you weren't here, but we went through sort of the commercials from the beginning of Barbie, where you hear about the physicality of Barbie. Then you hear how Barbie has a cell phone. Then Barbie has a digital dress. And you grew up, you're in your 20s, so you came along at a time when Barbie, the tagline started to become, you can be anything. And I'm curious to know how that sort of world was like for you, as opposed to maybe something that I had, which was the skinny waist and the clothes and the shoes, and it was more about a doll, really.
2: Yeah, so I still think a little bit of that was there for us as well. But I think that shift in the brand really helped us kind of going forward. It, again, really helped us to kind of look at the bigger picture and that someone can be so much more than just an image. Like, it's a whole brand built off of creativity, imagination. And I think, again, it's really empowering for young children, young women especially, young girls, to kind of look at that and then, like, carry it forward, because you just never know. There's so many opportunities, possibilities, and you're just so much more than just that skinny waist or that dress or whatever it be.
0: So when you were given this challenge, where did you even start to sort of reimagine where Barbie would be 10 years from now?
1: I think we had to kind of look at it, like, obviously with a creative lens, and we were trying to think of what kind of things could we incorporate that would play into, like, 10 years from now. So, like, one of our ideas had to do with F1, and we think, like, they have, like, a continuing, like, global audience. They're getting bigger and bigger every single time, so we thought bringing that in and showing that predominantly, like, a male dominated space, like, we can bring in Barbie and have her be there. And yeah, like, I don't know if you have anything.
2: And then another

0: thing was, one of our other ideas was cross-sibling play. So kind of building out this Barbie brand in the Lego brick house. So we know Barbie dream house is a thing, but then everybody loves the brick house, like building things. And it's so great. Like I grew up, I have two sisters and a brother. So we always tried to play with the same toys. And I think being able to kind of do that and create something new was also very important to us. So being inclusive as well. So kind of going forward 10 years from now, just looking at bigger things that are inclusive for everybody. And again, like Meg said, getting into those male-dominated spaces and kind of opening up for everybody.
1: So the company actually told you that some of your ideas were in line with what they are actually looking at doing. What did it hear to have that validation? What did that feel like to hear them give you that validation?
2: I think it was pretty awesome. Like, also working in a group, like, we had another, like, male member as well. So, like, we had to, like, play off of each other's ideas, and we really wanted to, you know, not just bring these random ideas to Mattel. Like, we really wanted them to be focused and strategic with what they were doing already. So I think that was kind of awesome to hear.
0: Absolutely. Like, senior people at Mattel Canada, like, I think that is beyond for us. Like, mm-hmm. It's really such an accomplishment in itself to have been able to be a part of this competition, and then to be able to hear that feedback too from people with such amazing experience, it really, really meant a lot.
1: So what do you win besides the tour? Are your ideas, are we going to see a Formula One Barbie?
0: We can only hope. We can only hope, honestly. It would be actually great to see our ideas come into fruition, but we will kind of see what the future holds, and we will stay connected to that brand. We made some great connections while we were there. We actually had a previous U Windsor MBA alum kind of get us connected, so that really helps. So staying in touch with those people just to kind of see how those ideas get carried out.
1: Okay, walk us into the headquarters. This is what every Barbie lover wants to know. You walk in the front doors. Is there music and is it all pink?
0: Yeah, like it's all things wonderful.
2: Yes.
0: Honestly.
2: Yeah. They had like the Barbies and the bubbles, and they had like Barbies from all the generations as well. So that was really cool to see.
0: Absolutely.
2: Every boardroom was different.
0: Yes. Every single cubicle you go to, like, it's not a bleak, dry office by any means. Everybody is decorated out to the nines. Yeah. Like, it is awesome. You can really see the passion when you walk into that room.
1: Mm-hmm. Did it make you look at the business world differently as well?
0: Absolutely.
1: How?
0: For sure. Like, honestly, when you walk into a space like that, you can see the amount of passion those people have in their every single day work. And I think that really contributes to their culture as a whole. That's another thing. When we walked in, everybody was so wonderful, so lovely. Like, you can tell their culture is so amazing. And I think that builds off of their creativity and how efficient and effective they are as a business.
1: Thinking that you played with Barbie and now you've been to the Barbie headquarters, you've looked at Barbie as a business. How has that changed your relationship with younger you and Barbie play?
2: I think, like, just kind of transitioning from, you know, I used to play with Barbie as like a little girl, and now growing up and using like a strategic lens and like the skills that I learned in the MBA, I think it just kind of shows that Barbie can kind of play a role like in every part of your life. Like, even now, just seeing it come to life and actually going to Mattel and seeing this and seeing like real world people working with this brand every day and like constantly wanting to make it better and grow with the trends. Like, I think that was really awesome to see.
1: Yeah. Thanks so much for coming in. I appreciate it. Do you have a favorite Barbie before we go?
2: Ooh. I think like any of the holiday Barbies.
0: Awesome. I totally agree. I'm like, I have my birth year Barbie. Like, I have, yeah. I love all the holiday Barbies. They're mm-hmm. great. I'm like, Barbie movies, Barbie anything.
2: Yeah.
0: I'm a big Barbie fan.
1: Oh, this was fun. Thank you so much for coming in, Andrea Rive and Megan Ray, recent graduates from the MBA program at University of Windsor's ODAT School of Business. Let's play that song now.

0: Well, that's a classic, and it's only been 3 years. It's from the 2023 movie Barbie. That's I'm Just Ken by Ryan Gosling. Now, for some traffic, we're not seeing anything out of the ordinary on the bridges or the tunnel or on the roads. But in sports, the Blue Jays ended their series with the Tigers with the W. The score was 5-1, a big win for the upcoming playoff season for the Blue Jays. And I've got a couple text messages from today. Chris Cook in Sarnia says, regarding our board game talk, he recommends Telestrations as an accessible party game. Skip the scoring and have a blast with the group. I agree. Sometimes scoring is the worst part of board games. And then,
1: unless you're winning.
0: Unless you're winning, absolutely. And then we also got one from Charlotte. She's an active texter on our chats, and she says that she's 75 and her husband is 80, and they are active every day, and they all must remember that walking in one's home or into the garden is all exercise. So she says, just keep moving.
1: Thank you so much for your text messages this morning. Continue to light up our text line with 519-984-2051. Well, talking about physical activity, it is good for reducing the risk of heart disease, stroke, and dementia. But does it matter if your physical activity is at work or at play? Well, a new study is showing there might be a big difference, especially when it comes to your chance of developing dementia. So we're joined now by our health columnist, Dr. Peter Lin. Good morning, Dr. Lin.
2: Good morning, Amy.
1: All right, to start, can you remind us how physical activity can help reduce dementia?
2: Well, researchers think that when we move around, there's more blood flow. So the arteries open up, the heart is pumping more oxygen and fuel to the brain cells so they stay healthy. It's kind of like adding water to your plants. They perk up. So when we send more blood flow, the brain cells are well fed. Also, when you're moving around, the brain cells get a good workout. So the parts of the brain that control movement and balance start firing signals to make sure that you don't fall as you're walking. Your brain sends signals to the muscles of your legs to coordinate them, and your arms are swinging, your back and neck muscles are tightening up to keep you upright. So lots of brain cells are firing signals. And every time our brain cells send a signal, they also send brain-derived neurotrophic factor, which is kind of like a fertilizer that keeps the next brain cell alive. More signals, more fertilizer. In fact, they've shown that certain parts of the brain actually get bigger with exercise because of the fertilizers and the cells are happy. When the brain is active, the arteries also open up to that area. So whoever's doing the most work will get more blood flow to keep up with that work. So if there's less blood flow, then the cells shrivel up and die, and we call that atrophy. So when we're moving around, brain cells are working, there's lots of blood flow, lots of fertilizer, brain cells are happy, they're not likely to die, and therefore your risk of dementia is reduced.
1: So what did the study find about the different ways people work out?
2: Well, they asked a simple question. Do all physical activities have the same benefit of reducing dementia? So they divided physical activity into four types. So work-related activities, commuting-related, leisure-related, and home activities. Now, you can never do a proper study like this. I can't force you to just do work activities. So instead of that, they pooled together 74 studies that had already been done, over 4 million people in 30 countries included, and they looked and pulled data from there. And they found that people that did more physical activity had about 20% less any kind of dementia. And for Alzheimer's dementia specifically, it was less by 21%. And vascular dementia, this is the one where you have little strokes that are killing off your brain cells. That type of dementia was reduced by 29%. So basically, physical activity is good. But then they dug into the four different types of activities. For leisure activity, it's good, 24% less dementia. For home activity, it's good, 15% less dementia. But when they looked at work-related physical activities, it actually showed an

0: increase in dementia risk of 20%. And for commuting activities, the dementia risk was increased by about 10%. So the researchers said this is kind of weird, you know, four types of physical activity having different effects. Two were good and two were actually bad.
1: So why do researchers then think this is happening?
0: Well, they listed a bunch of possible explanations. So for example, they said for work activities, maybe people in a labor type job are doing repetitive work, so their brain is not stimulated, therefore leading to more dementia. Maybe physical jobs have lower incomes, so work takes up most of the day and there's less time to relax and do brain stimulating kind of things. And perhaps labor jobs mean that they're more exposed to pollution or chemicals. So for example, if you work at a factory, you might be more exposed to chemicals and that might be bad for your brain. They said the same thing for commuting to work. So if you're walking or cycling, you may be breathing in more polluted air. So basically they came up with a laundry list of possible causes, and next to them it's like maybe. But they didn't spend much time on the one that seemed most obvious to me, which is stress. So think about when you're walking on a beach on vacation or strolling in a park, your stress level is really low. Now think about working on a factory floor, you're running back and forth, your stress level is really high. So this stress unfortunately triggers your body's fight or flight mode. So it thinks that you're in danger and you might need to run away for your life at any moment. So your heart beats faster, your blood pressure is higher, and your liver pushes more sugar into your bloodstream just in case your muscles need to run away and there's the fuel. And so this stress mode is not on for just a couple of minutes. It's on for the whole shift for the 8 hours. So now you have higher blood pressures, higher sugars, and we know that these kinds of things could lead to dementia and heart disease. And if you're on the commute and it's stressful, then you're in the fight or flight mode during your commute as well. So yes, you're physically active at commuting or at work, but you're in that red alert mode all day long. And that might explain the increase in dementia with work-related type activities.
1: Is there anything we can do to level the disparity between these different exercise scenarios?
0: Yeah, I was looking for that paragraph in the paper. Like, this is what you do to fix it. There was no paragraph to fix it. So I think my simple take is that we don't want to accidentally trigger that fight or flight system. So in the past, it helped us survive. It helped us get away from danger. But that was only on for a couple of minutes, and then you're out of danger and it turns off. Nowadays, there's just too many fake signals that will trigger that fight or flight. And now it's on for the whole shift or the whole commute to and back from work. I mean, we still have to go to work, but the key is not to trigger that system accidentally. So here's my short little laundry list to try. So get full sleep. So let your brain flush out everything. Start with a clean slate. And that way your brain is ready to go the next day. Eat things that your mom would want you to eat. And don't skip meals, because if you run out of fuel, then your body will go into that fight or flight mode. Leave earlier so that you're not in a rush. It turns out if you have a time crunch, your body thinks you're going to die. So therefore, the fight or flight mode kicks in again. For commuting, if you're walking, bicycling, or even driving, try to choose a path that has less traffic, so there's less visible stress. And at work, think of ways to do things smarter. So therefore, you can free up some time. And that way, there's less rushing around and less likelihood of triggering that fight or flight. Now, deep breathing does help. So in through your nose, out through your mouth. What that does, if you do it very slowly, it slows down your heart. And people say that they feel less stress, and therefore you won't trigger that fight or flight. Some people are wearing those watches that can keep track of your heart rate so they can see if they're getting into trouble or not. But I think the key is just to avoid accidentally triggering that fight or flight system. If you're happy at work and you're physically active, it's great. But if you're stressed at work, it doesn't matter whether you're active or not, the stress is the one that is going to trigger this system and do bad things. So that got me thinking about these hard workouts. You know, when I do a big run, I look like I'm about to die. So I don't think I'm doing good things for my body. So I think now I have an excuse not to do a hard workout, you know, so we need to think about not triggering that fight or flight mode.
1: Thank you so much, Dr. Lin.
0: Thanks, Amy.
1: Dr. Peter Lin is our health columnist here on Windsor Morning. Tom's here now.
2: I do have the weather. Cloudy skies today. A few showers this morning ending near noon. A high temperature today of 24 degrees. Right now it is cloudy right throughout the listening area. 17 degrees in Windsor and Chatham. 18 degrees currently in Sarnia.
1: Thanks so much, Tom. Continue to send your text messages to us. 519-984-2051. We have a couple that we will tap into when we return here on Windsor Morning. I'm your host, Amy Dodge.

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1: I'm Ali Hassan, sitting in for Tom Power. Stuart Goodyear is often described as one of the best pianists of his generation. Ahead of his concert with the Calgary Symphony, he dropped by the studio to talk about

0: water, drought, changing ecosystems. It means the technology being counted on to fight climate change will have to change with it. Colin Butler, CBC News, London, Ontario.
1: And that is the latest national and international news from World Report. Remember, for news anytime, go to our website, cbcnews.ca. Their top story this hour, our top story. Just read to the headline. In nod to Trump, Carney says Canada, Europe, quote, aren't fair weather allies. That's the latest from a speech to the European Parliament. I'm John Northcott. This is CBC News.

0: Good morning. It is Thursday, September 17th. Thanks for being with us. I'm your host, Amy Dodge, and this is Windsor Morning. Coming up, why the director of a new documentary series went looking for Canadian history at the bottom of the Thames River. And then the most recent update on Mark Carney's morning address to the European Union. We have that this half hour. But first, Tom Addison's here with our local news headlines.
1: A traffic boost at Windsor's airport is helping fuel a funding surge. A multi-million dollar investment is coming to the airport. And there's an update expected today on where things stand between Unifor and automaker Stellantis. The union paused negotiations with the automaker last week, saying that the future of the Brampton assembly plant was at the heart of that impasse. In our weather forecast, cloudy skies today, a few showers this morning ending near noon, a high temperature today of 24 degrees. With the Humidex, it could feel more like 30 degrees. Right now in Windsor, it is cloudy and 17 degrees.
2: Well, these signs of the history of this area haunt me.
3: Look at this boat. It's just like what we want to find.
4: The history of 1812 of the ships were never really found.
5: Their scuttling and burning could have cost the sovereignty of Canada. We could have been overwhelmed.
0: That's a bit of a new documentary series that is now streaming. It's called 1812, The Lost Gunboats, and it follows the search for two boats that sank in the Thames River near Chatham during the War of 1812. Jordy Sabaw is the show's director and one of the stars of the show. He's on the phone to tell us more. Good morning.
6: Good morning. A reluctant star. That was all by accident. You fall down one hill and suddenly you're a star of a show. So yes, it was a reluctant position to be in.
0: Yeah, well, it does. It's such an intriguing concept. So why don't you tell us what drew you to this story to begin with?
6: So I was working on a show in Windsor. And that one of the divers had mentioned that two of his friends, Dave and Chris, were looking for these gunboats in Chatham. And they were just really ordinary Canadians with a couple things from Amazon. And they were using historical records to track down these two gunboats. So the 9-year-old in me took off, and I imagined giant Goonie-like treasure and boats. And it turned out to be anything but that. But nonetheless, that was sort of how I got sucked into all of this and then joined the search to find these two gunboats.
0: Okay, and what did you know about gunboats prior to becoming part of this mission?
6: I think, like most of us, I had a sort of pretty basic grade 10 history, would it be, idea of the War of 1812 and kind of what happened. It's certainly one that maybe is breezed over a little bit too quickly in high school, but that was sort of my understanding. And as I got further and further into the quest for these two boats, you start to really uncover how Canada came to be Canada. And 1812, as one historian says, was really our war of independence.
0: So what is the history here with the gunboats? How did they sink and what were they doing in the Thames River?
6: So the Canadians had, you know, taken Fort Detroit, had gone down to Washington, the British, I should say, we weren't quite Canadian at that time, and had retreated back up. And they were moving all their boats from Amherstburg up the Thames River. And they felt that the Americans were in hot pursuit, which they were. And so in order to slow them down, they set two boats on fire, sort of blocking the river. Those are ours, the Mary and the Ellen. And they scuttled them and the boats were lost to the Thames River for 200 odd years, and we were trying to find

0: Okay. And maybe we did. You'll have to watch.
1: I was going
0: to
1: say, did you find them?
0: I can't. You have to watch the series.
1: If you found them, were you excited?
0: It's like Oak Island, but we might actually find something. Let's just put it that way. That's right. Tell all the history buffs out there.
1: Yeah.
0: So, yes, it was an incredible experience. And, there might be a great ending at it.
1: So why is it important to remember this part of our history?
0: I think it's important to remember this part of our history because we're kind of, in the oddest of ways, reliving it. That particular battle, in particular, the Battle of the Thames and later the Battle of Tecumseh. Tecumseh was a legendary indigenous leader. He envisioned a country west of the Ohio River for the indigenous nations. He was killed at a battle just after we burnt our boats, and that sort of changed the course of the indigenous nations up to this point. But more importantly, the person in charge was General Harrison, who later became President Harrison in that battle. And they were the ones chasing the Canadians and the British upriver. And they actually used some Trump-like techniques to win the White House. So it was so interesting to feel like we were reliving a moment that had happened 200 years ago. And I found the parallels to where we are absolutely fascinating. And it was very much the right time, the right place to see history come to life because we're kind of reliving it.
1: Yeah, you said you played a very reluctant role in all of this. What do you mean by that?
0: I think at first, I mean, history can be kind of dry. History shows can be dry if you're not into it. And my co-hosts are very dogged, earned historians who love what they do. And I sort of ended up being the guy with no sweet clue what was going on, but trying to keep it all together and trying to get in experts to help find the boats and filling out permits. All of a sudden we had permits. There were no permits in Goonies, but yet I had to end up. So it just became the idea behind the ordinariness of us all, especially me, kind of was the through line to allow everybody, all of your viewers, to engage with the show, to see sort of my frustrations and the hard work it takes to finding gunboats. It is anything but easy. And in between, you know, I'm in the river, I'm falling down hills, I'm trying to like just do whatever it takes to find these gunboats. And the people who were editing the show with me couldn't stop laughing and enjoying my side journey. And so that kind of became part of the show, which I think will help draw people in and take them on the journey, and hopefully the history gets worked in there in between all of it.
1: Was there a moment that stood out to you where this went from you being very excited, I think you said 9-year-old you running after something that seemed like a cool adventure, to then understanding the weight of what exactly you were doing?
0: Yes, I will say that happened when I learned about Tecumseh and his particular place in history, which has really been overshadowed, and how he and his and many, many indigenous warriors really helped General Brock. That was where he started. He took Fort Detroit with Tecumseh. And they really stood up and helped us form a nation. And the ingenuity of the two of those military leaders and the creativeness and their determination to kind of help Canada not become America really impacted me. And it sort of made me reflect on the other times in history when Canadians have stood up, and often by themselves, often alone. And I mean, in this case, we were very much alone. Britain was very, very far away at that time. And that we were very much outnumbered, but yet we still managed to kind of stand up and protect.
1: It seems so timely.
0: And it was very, very timely. And that was kind of the treasure to me, really reflecting in terms of where we were and how we came to be as a country. And so that's when it became sort of a small little battle in Chatham really, you know, changed the course of history. And that to me was when it became something much bigger than my 9-year-old Goonie self trying to find treasure.
1: So you have a screening in Chatham. So it's a bit of a full circle here. What are you hoping to hear from people who come out and watch it?
0: What's incredible about Chatham is that many of those people

0: their descendants were on those farms when the battle happened, and that sort of their and those boats were still seen in the 20s. They popped up for a little bit. So some people have candlesticks and tables from the boats that we're trying to find because they just saw the wood and cut it and made furniture out of it. So there are people in that room who are one generation away from the last people who saw the boats, and only a couple of generations more from being at the actual battle. Some of those farms where this happened are still in the same family's hands. So I'm hoping that the people who come out will see, relate their relatives in the film, that they're still directly connected to that history, which I think is pretty incredible.
1: Jordy, thanks so much for following your curiosity that one day and giving us something really wonderful to watch.
0: Oh, thank you. I've gotten in a lot of trouble following my curiosity, so I will continue to do so. It was a pleasure, Amy. Thank you for having us. I hope everyone enjoys the show.
1: Thank you so much. Jordy Saba is the director of 1812, The Lost Gunboat, and you can watch it on Bell Fiber TV. The screening in Chatham is on Sunday night from 6 until 9 p.m. at Studio One. That's the old movie theater on William Street. And they will have a Q&A session that follows. I can think of many times that following our curiosity has gotten us into trouble over here, Justin, but why don't you tell us what's happening with the traffic?
2: That's part of the job. What can you do? I have no traffic reports to tell you, no delays that I'm seeing at the moment in our crossings or on our streets. In sports, the Blue Jays won against the Tigers last night. Score was 5-1. It's a big win because playoff season is coming soon. And we got some text messages from folks in our listening region, maybe beyond, like Rebecca from New Brunswick. She texted us just a few minutes ago, told us that weather forecast was so much fun. Tom's shuffling his papers around. So glad to be visiting Windsor Essex again, even under sad circumstances. My father's 85th birthday is on the 23rd, but I don't think he'll see it. Nonetheless, to hear about apple picking this morning really reminds me that the beauty of life goes on. My dad and I played lots of cribbage and checkers when I was a kid, and Trouble and Monopoly. What a great segment. Thank you so much, Rebecca, for those words. We appreciate that. And Linda says, if there are some easy games for the whole family to engage with, King of Tokyo is one, as well as Exploding Kittens. No cats are being harmed in the production of this show.
1: Thank you so much, Justin. You going to throw to some music?
2: Yes, I will throw to some music. I got caught up in the board game talk. Sorry.
1: I know, you sort of glazed over. I was like, oh, okay.
2: One more track to spin for you. You know, Tucker Wetmore scored his first number one country hit earlier this year. It's called Brunette.

0: Etmore, he will play the Masonic Temple in downtown Detroit on Saturday.
1: Thank you so much. Well, Prime Minister Mark Carney's speech this morning wrapped up at the European Parliament. He began by referencing the past before moving into the present.
2: We are pursuing resilience so no one can control our open markets, impair our sovereignty, threaten our territorial integrity, or undermine our freedoms, our democracies, our rule of law.
1: The speech comes just a day after the EU Commission invited Canada to become its first ever associate member. For more on the speech and Carney's closer alliance with Europe, we're joined by Adam Chalmers. He's a senior lecturer on European Union politics at the University of Edinburgh. I'm reaching him in Edinburgh this morning. Good morning.
3: Good morning. Thanks for having me.
1: Thanks for being here. Well, what did Prime Minister Mark Carney say in his speech that really stood out to you as something notable?
3: Well, first, I think that it was definitely a measured and careful speech, and this is maybe perhaps now typical of the Prime Minister. But what stood out to me here is that we got some clarity on what this category, associate member, actually means. And that wasn't entirely clear before the speech. And what is clear is that this is a strategic layer, really, that sits above or in addition to the existing comprehensive trade agreement. And it's quite far-reaching. We're looking here at issues and cooperation on defense, and technology was mentioned, AI, energy, security and defense around the Arctic, for instance, and critical minerals. I will say that what really stood out was the entire absence of an explicit mention of Trump, maybe not surprisingly. And in your clip, we got a kind of inferred mention of the trade war, these kind of existing issues. But what this was not was a divorce speech from the U.S. It was far more of a deepening of that courtship with the EU.
1: Now, this idea of an associate member, is it more than a title? What exactly does it give Canada?
3: Yeah, so right now, right, this is the kind of the menu of things that are relevant are becoming clearer. The constitutional kind of legal wrapper is not. So in addition to, you know, increased thinking about trade in goods and services and defense, shoring up defense and what the EU and Canada can bring, I think the most tangible thing for a Canadian right now, an ordinary Canadian right now, is probably the stuff around free movement that was mentioned today. So in practical term, that means opportunities for study, for university students, for instance, for researchers and professionals, and having simpler visa rules and work permits and professional exchanges. So I think in the first instance, this is something that the ordinary Canadian could imagine. And it's not to say you should be running out to purchase your Italian villas, but definitely movement and travel through Europe will change dramatically.
1: That's interesting. So if I were to take a trip, would I be seen as sort of part of the EU? Because they do have different protocol for them at the airports over there.
3: They do. It's very complicated. We're missing any detail on that right now, and I can imagine you'd still be queuing up to go through some kind of passport control, or there would be some additional security measures that would let you get through those passport controls much more quickly. We don't know yet.
1: Well, how is this being received by the international community? Because over here, we see it as, you know, one way that this is, it's being sold to us as diversifying our trade, building partnerships, strengthening our relationships with the international community. Well, how is Canada being received over there and what we're trying to achieve?
3: Yeah, I think this is a good question. I mean, Canada brings a lot to the table, right? Canada brings its very clear defense industrial capacity, a capable and reliable NATO member, the access to Canadian technology and production. There's a lot of questions around Arctic partnership and being strengthened in that way. So I think that's an important point from the perspective of the European Union. I will also say this, that this new category of associate member, we don't know exactly what it is yet. It's being tried out for Canada first, but

0: could be a new model for partnership with the EU for other countries. So countries that should be watching include Australia and New Zealand and Japan and Korea. So countries that are also aligned on the same kind of institutional norms and democracy and these type of things, but also even in Europe or closer to home here, so post-Brexit UK. So watch this associate membership model and how it unfolds, because it could be quite attractive to other countries.
1: Yeah, it's an interesting time that we're in. Adam, before I let you go, I just thought maybe we could share some similarities. Is it raining there in Edinburgh by any chance?
0: I'm very sorry to tell you that Edinburgh is quite unusually sunny and mild.
1: Yeah. Wow, we can't share that. We have a brisk 14 and it is cloudy, a little bit of rain. And when I did a quick search to see, it seemed that you had similar forecast. I thought we could maybe,
0: I'm so sorry.
1: An unusual sunny day in Edinburgh.
0: It is, thanks so much, Adam.
1: Yes, thanks so much. Adam Chalmers is a senior lecturer on European Union politics at the University of Edinburgh. And as you know, I spent a year over there and I became very chummy with my umbrella during that time. If you have an umbrella when you leave the home today, you'll want to bring that with you. Coming up is our local news here on Windsor Morning.
2: This is CBC Windsor News. Good morning, I'm Tom Addison. It's 8:31 in the weather forecast. Cloudy skies today, a few showers this morning, ending near noon, a high of 24 degrees. With the humidex, it could feel like 30 degrees. Right now in Windsor, it is cloudy and 17 degrees. In the news, a traffic boost at Windsor's airport is helping fuel a funding surge. A multi-million dollar investment is coming to the facility. With more, here's CBC Windsor's Jason Vio.
3: Windsor's airport is getting a $7.5 million boost from the federal government, and it's partly due to an increasing number of passengers who are using YQG. The Windsor International Airport has nearly crossed the threshold from a Category 5 airport to Category 6. Once it hits 180,000 air passengers in a year, it will get that new designation. With it comes the need for some upgrades. The money will be used to repave one of the runways at the airport, modernize some of the runway lights, and replace an older aircraft rescue and firefighting vehicle. The asphalt rehabilitation on one of two runways will likely start toward the end of next year. It's the airport's main runway, so the CEO says they'll do their best to minimize any impact on travelers. Jason Vio, CBC News, Windsor.
2: Premier Doug Ford says the federal government's plan to privatize Pearson International Airport is overdue, and he says he'd like to see even more privatization. Queen's Park reporter Lorenda Redicop has more.
4: I think it's fabulous.
5: Premier Doug Ford is all in on the Prime Minister's plans for privatization at Pearson Airport.
4: The PM's on fire. He's moving. He's lowering taxes like we've done for years. He's privatizing airports that should have been done years ago. But there's one airport that has to be privatized, and that's Billy Bishop.
5: Billy Bishop is the same airport Ford planned to expand and allow jets to land, but the federal government rejected that. Prime Minister Mark Carney said yesterday he wants private investors to take over operations at Canada's four largest airports, with the government maintaining ownership. Federal Industry Minister Melanie Joly says large Canadian pension funds have invested in large airports outside Canada, and this will be an opportunity for them to invest here.
6: We will take that money and we will reinvest in regional airports. And we know that Ontario and across the country, there's many regional airports that are in need of more support.
5: Ford says he expects privatizing airports will mean lower prices. But Green Party leader Mike Schreiner says he believes it'll make air travel more expensive while lining the pockets of rich investors, doing nothing to create good jobs. Lorenda Redicop, CBC News, Toronto.
2: Municipal Affairs and Housing Minister Rob Flack is warning municipalities that they could face cuts to provincial funding if they fail to comply with Buy Ontario procurement requirements amid the trade war with the U.S. The minister says in a letter that local governments must maximize the use of Ontario and Canadian goods and services as the province's response to those tariffs. Premier Doug Ford shared Flack's letter on social media and at an unrelated news conference framed it as a necessary reminder.
4: Well, I just want to reinforce it. We have a rule, Buy Ontario first, Canada second. We got a school that we're funding, we're building, and

0: And believe it or not, they're going out, and these architects and engineers, which we have fabulous architects and engineers, one of them thought it was a bright idea to get the bricks from the U.S., and we have brick companies right here.
1: The Buy Ontario Procurement Directive came into effect in April. It's in response to the trade war with the U.S. Ontario municipalities spend more than $22 billion each year on goods and services. Fred Francis says Windsor can be both a more affordable city and a more ambitious one. The mayoral candidate and Ward 1 city councillor has released his platform on municipal taxes and economic growth. There is a long list of ideas, but a key aspect is Francis's promise to review and reduce what he's calling the City Hall Bill.
2: If elected, long gone are the days where we just focus on property taxes and all the other charges go up as a result of doing business at City Hall. We're not going to, raise a fee here to offset a property tax there. We want to ensure that all the total bill is into consideration, and that is the test. That is the affordability test.
1: Rival candidate Drew Dilkins, Windsor's incumbent mayor, says Francis isn't presenting a plan. He called it a word salad filled with what Dilkins says are lies and mistruths. Kat Pasquatch, who's also running for mayor, points out that Francis has been at the table on the decisions that have put the city in debt and questions whether things would be different as mayor. In the weather forecast, cloudy skies today, a few showers this morning, ending near noon. We're expecting a high today of 24 degrees. With the humidex, it could feel more like 30 degrees. Cloudy skies overnight, a low of 12 degrees. A mix of sun and cloud on Friday and a high of 24 degrees. For the weekend, cloudy on Saturday, a 60% chance of showers and a high of 20. Cloudy again on Sunday, a 70% chance of showers and a high of 20 degrees. Right now it is cloudy right throughout the region. 17 degrees in Windsor, 18 in both Chatham and in Sarnia.
3: 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And sunny in Edinburgh.
1: In Edinburgh, yes.
3: Who knew? No umbrella necessary today over there. Thank you so much to our guests and to you, our loyal listeners. We wouldn't be here without you. Thank you for participating in our text messaging system. You can text us anytime, 519-984-2051. We will be back again tomorrow at 6:10. Have a great day. I'm your host, Amy Dawson.

security for our citizens while safeguarding our abilities to live our lives as we choose. I also want to be precise about what I am not proposing. I'm not proposing a third bloc in order to become a great power rival only with better manners.

0: This is CBC Windsor News. I'm Tom Addison. At 9 o'clock, there's light rain falling in Windsor. It's currently 18 degrees. A traffic boost at Windsor's airport is helping fuel a funding surge. A multi-million dollar investment is coming to the facility. CBC Windsor's Jason Vio has more.
1: Windsor's airport is getting a $7.5 million boost from the federal government, and it's partly due to an increasing number of passengers who are using YQG. The Windsor International Airport has nearly crossed the threshold from a Category 5 airport to Category 6. Once it hits 180,000 air passengers in a year, it will get that new designation. With it comes the need for some upgrades. The money will be used to repave one of the runways at the airport, modernize some of the runway lights, and replace an older aircraft rescue and firefighting vehicle. The asphalt rehabilitation on one of two runways will likely start toward the end of next year. It's the airport's main runway, so the CEO says they'll do their best to minimize any impact on travelers. Jason Vio, CBC News, Windsor.
0: Premier Doug Ford says the federal government's plan to privatize Pearson International Airport is overdue and says he'd like to see even more privatization. Queen's Park reporter Lorenda Redicop has that story.
2: I think it's fabulous.
3: Premier Doug Ford is all in on the Prime Minister's plans for privatization at Pearson Airport.
2: The PM's on fire. He's moving. He's lowering taxes like we've done for years. He's privatizing airports that should have been done years ago. But there's one airport that has to be privatized, and that's Billy Bishop.
3: Billy Bishop is the same airport Ford planned to expand and allow jets to land, but the federal government rejected that. Prime Minister Mark Carney said yesterday he wants private investors to take over operations at Canada's four largest airports, with the government maintaining ownership. Federal Industry Minister Melanie Joly says large Canadian pension funds have invested in large airports outside Canada, and this will be an opportunity for them to invest here.
4: We will take that money and we will reinvest in regional airports. And we know that Ontario and across the country, there's many regional airports that are in need of more support.
3: Ford says he expects privatizing airports will mean lower prices. But Green Party leader Mike Schreiner says he believes it'll make air travel more expensive while lining the pockets of rich investors, doing nothing to create good jobs. Lorenda Redicop, CBC News, Toronto.
0: Ontario municipalities are being warned that they could lose provincial funding if they fail to prioritize local suppliers amid the ongoing trade war with the U.S. In a letter sent yesterday to more than 400 municipal leaders, Municipal Affairs and Housing Minister Rob Flack says that municipalities must maximize their use of Ontario and Canadian goods and services. Premier Doug Ford amplified that message on social media and reinforced it during a news conference yesterday. He says in one instance, a provincially funded school construction project was buying bricks from the U.S.
2: So it's just reminding them that buy Ontario first, buy anywhere else in Canada if you can't buy it in Ontario. And it's a shame that I even have to put that out after, you know, saying it about 10 million times and, you know, get with the program, buy Canadian.
0: The provincial Buy Ontario directive took effect in April to counter U.S. tariffs. In that letter, Flack says that failure to comply could, quote, force us to reconsider provincial funding made available to municipalities. Fred Francis says Windsor can be both a more affordable city and a more ambitious one. The mayoral candidate and Ward 1 city councillor has released his platform on municipal taxes and economic growth. There's a long list of ideas, and he says he's tackling the city's debt would be a major priority.
5: We'll reduce the city's debt from the current $130 million in 2026, which is up from the $104 million in 2014. So debt has increased $26 million in 12 years. We want to reduce debt. We don't want to increase debt. So as mayor, I will look to reduce the city's debt, not increase it.
0: Rival candidate Drew Dilkins, who's Windsor's incumbent mayor, says Francis isn't presenting a plan. He called it a word salad filled with what Dilkins says are lies and mistruths. Kat Pasquatch, who's also running for mayor, points out that Francis has been at the table on the decisions that have put the city in debt and questions whether things would be different as mayor. In the weather forecast, cloudy skies today. A few showers this morning, ending near noon. A high temperature today of 24 degrees. With the Humidex, it could feel more like 30.
6: Hello, I'm Matt.

0: And weather from CBC Windsor. I'm Tom Addison. Windsor's airport is getting a $7.5 million boost from the federal government. It's partly due to an increasing number of passengers using the airport. The Windsor International Airport has nearly crossed the threshold from a Category 5 airport to Category 6. Once it hits 180,000 air passengers in a year, it will get that new designation. The money will be used to repave one of the runways at the airport, modernize some of the runway lights, and replace an older aircraft rescue and firefighting vehicle. Mark Galvin is the airport's CEO. He says things have been getting busier.
1: I can tell you that our Calgary season was great. We had a lot of full flights. Our flights to Ottawa on port have been doing quite well. Our Air Canada flights are continuing to do well. And it's about incremental growth. You saw Air Transat's coming back with an additional sun destination flight this year. So it's about that incremental growth and to keep growing. And to, I'm always trying to find the next thing.
0: The asphalt rehabilitation on one of two runways will likely start towards the end of next year. It's the airport's main runway, so the CEO says they'll do their best to minimize any impact on travelers. In the weather forecast, a few showers this morning ending near noon, a high today of 24 degrees, cloudy overnight, a low of 12, a mix of sun and cloud tomorrow, and a high of 24.
2: Hello again, I'm Matt Galloway, and you're listening to The Current. Barbara Koppel was still in her 20s when she captured a shocking scene that helped her win her first Academy Award. Gunfire in rural Kentucky. A man working for a coal company opens fire on striking miners, and as he drives past Koppel's film crew, he points his handgun right at the camera. That's Barbara you hear yelling, "Don't shoot."
3: Think they're going to shoot at us today?
4: Shot at us yesterday.
3: What about today?
4: I don't know.
3: You scared?
4: I hope not. Yeah. Ain't you?
2: Barbara Koppel later won a second Oscar for her 1990 film American Dream. It's about a failed strike at a meatpacking plant in Minnesota. Now she's returning to the subject of labor rights in her new film. It follows efforts to improve pay and working conditions for delivery workers in New York City. That film is called Union Town. It's screening as part of the Toronto International Film Festival. And the legendary Barbara Koppel joins us in studio. Good morning.
5: Thank you. Good morning to you.
2: What a pleasure to have you here. What is it like listening back to, I mean, you've heard it a million times, but you were in your 20s when you made that film and faced such drama in making that film. What is it like to hear back to that?
5: I think that I'm very strong and I had something that I had to do during that time and during all of this time in my life. And so I was focused mainly on the job at hand rather than thinking about myself. The one clip that you played, where are they going to shoot at us today? Everybody had guns. The strikebreakers had guns, and so did all, you know, the miners. And it could have been warfare. And so I just wanted to, I was a little nervous that day.
2: You were told that you had a price on your head by one of the union organizers.
5: That's true. At the end of filming, Houston Elmore, who's one of the union organizers for the United Mine Workers of America, came over to me and he said, you know, you had a price on your head. And I went, what? And I said, how much was it? And he said, $5,000. And I said, is that all it was? And I said, well, why didn't you tell me? Because I could have prepared myself. He said, because we didn't want you to leave. I said, I wouldn't have left. I would have, nothing could have pulled me out of here.
2: What do you think you learned in making that film, in making Harlan County, USA, that you've carried with you through the rest of your career?
5: That standing up for the things that you believe in are the most important things that you can do. Lois Scott, who was one of the women, and she actually kept a gun in her bra. She wasn't afraid of anyone. She became a mentor to me. And I just figured, here's a woman who's willing to give up her life for what she believes in. Mm. And so I learned so much. I learned what life and death was all about. A miner was killed by a company foreman there. You know, the women took over the picket lines.

0: Also is the death of a worker.
1: We can go to a funeral for a delivery worker.
0: He's 24 years old. His name is Victor Hidalgo. His aunt wanted us to film this so that he would never be forgotten.

kilometers from Vancouver. And so, in that spirit of reframing how far we are from the next frontier, we'll leave you with the Rolling Stones and Moonlight Mile. I'm Matt Galloway. 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

Now, local news and weather from CBC Windsor. I'm Tom Addison. Windsor's airport is getting a $7.5 million boost from the federal government. It's partly due to an increasing number of passengers using the airport. The Windsor International Airport has nearly crossed the threshold from a Category 5 airport to Category 6. Once it hits 180,000 air passengers in a year, it will get that new designation. The money will be used to repave one of the runways at the airport, modernize some of the runway lights, and replace an older aircraft rescue and firefighting vehicle. Mark Galvin is the airport's CEO. He says things have been getting busier.

by, you know, by the audience, by the music and everything. I finally, there was like a, you know, a light bulb gotcha moment that I thought, all right, now I could actually, I could compose this properly. And then, you know, then it turned out to be Kalalu, in which Congo Te and Panorama were movements of that work.

0: which is a publication from the Palestine Festival of Literature. You've been reporting on Palestine for years. When you look at this moment and how this story is playing out, what is the significance of this moment, do you think?
1: I mean, I feel really mixed, right? Because if you really zoom out and you think about it, the controversy that we're litigating is whether or not it's okay to say that Palestinians should not be slaughtered by the thousands, right? So we, as a culture, we are having these big public arguments about, is it okay to say that mass murder and an elimination campaign against a group of people, that it's okay to say something about that, right? Which has its own absurdity, particularly when the U.S., which is where I am, I'm sorry for any anti-Canadian rhetoric I might
0: be, all right,
1: of course, ever.
0: Yeah.
1: I think my track record is fine. Yeah. But, you know, I here in the U.S., you know, just as this news broke, like Trump approved, you know, $2.8 billion for a weapons deal for Israel, right? So, you know, we are not only giving the green light on this. And by the way, this is like one of the, you know, bipartisan issues, Democrats and Republicans, you know, obviously that's changing a lot amongst, I mean, both Republicans and Democrats in actuality, but like there has always been this sort of status quo on the issue of Palestine. So I think on the one hand, it's very fascinating to see sort of this big kind of like it feels like a huge tide shift, right? Like it feels like there is this like sort of big thing that's happening, but you know, we need to put that in perspective of the last few years. You know, you had protesters shutting down London and other big cities and other places in the world. You have people who've been jailed and have been, you know, rounded up and prosecuted for speaking out on Palestine and for protesting. And I think what I worry about is that we're going to keep getting stuck on this, we're stopping at Free Palestine, and then we're not going beyond that. We're not having discussions about, well, what does it mean when foreign aid by the billions is being used to murder civilians, when that, in fact, we have in the U.S., we have laws that are meant to be enforced to make sure that U.S. money is not being used to do that. Obviously, we know that those laws are not really enforced, so, or they're very rarely enforced. So I think that on the one hand, I think that it's great that like
0: the
1: public opinion is
0: this.
1: Shifting.
0: Yeah.
1: Yeah, that people are engaging. But then how many Palestinians are going to be left by the time that we're ready to talk about what you actually do to solve the situation? And that's the thing that haunts me, to be honest.
0: I think that's a powerful place to leave it. I really appreciate all your insights, and I'm going to sit with that for a moment. But I also appreciate all of you coming on the show today. Thank you so much for being here today.
2: Thanks for having us.
0: Of course. Thank you.
1: Thank you,
0: Alamin. Sari Yassin is editor-in-chief of The Key, an online publication from the Palestine Festival of Literature. Jay Smooth is a veteran hip-hop broadcaster and culture critic. Nico Stratus writes the newsletter Anxiety Shark and is the author of the book The Dad Rock That Made Me a Woman. My name is Alamin Abdul Mahmoud. This show is called Commotion. We will be back tomorrow. We'll see you then. Have a good day.
3: Now, local news and weather from CBC Windsor. I'm Tom Addison. Windsor's airport is getting a $7.5 million boost from the federal government. It's partly due to an increasing number of passengers using the airport. The Windsor International Airport has nearly crossed the threshold from a Category 5 airport to Category 6. Once it hits 180,000 air passengers in a year, it will get that new designation. The money will be used to repave one of the runways at the airport, modernize some of the runway lights, and replace an older aircraft rescue and firefighting vehicle. Mark Galvin is the airport's CEO. He says things have been getting busier.
4: I can tell you that our Calgary season was great. We had a lot of full flights. Our flights to Ottawa on port have been doing quite well. Our Air Canada flights are continuing to do well. And it's about incremental growth. You saw Air Transat's coming back with an additional sun destination flight this year. So it's about that incremental growth and to keep growing. I'm always trying to find the next thing.
3: The asphalt rehabilitation on one of two runways will likely start towards the end of next year. It's the airport's main runway, so the CEO says they'll do their best to minimize any impact on travelers. In the weather forecast, a few showers this morning ending near noon, a high today of 24.

0: 4 degrees. Cloudy overnight, a low of 12. A mix of sun and cloud tomorrow and a high of 24.
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0: between cancer and cigarettes wouldn't officially come from the Surgeon General until 1964. The More Doctors Smoke Camels line was used in popular radio programs, medical journals, and magazines like Time, Life, and the Saturday Evening Post. It was even used in TV commercials.
1: You know, if you were to follow a busy doctor as he makes his daily round of calls, you'd

0: believe it or not, all these ads were deemed acceptable when they first appeared. There was no discernible pushback, no demands to yank them off the air, none were banned. It was a different time. Marshall McLuhan once said that advertisements were the cave art of the 20th century. That is true. Look at the ads from any decade, and you instantly get a sense of what was politically correct, what the current lingo was, what the latest fashions and most popular products were, and a sense of the prevailing attitudes. The 50s seemed to be the most offensive decade in hindsight. The most sexist advertising, doctors endorsing cigarettes, babies in DDT ads. Then again, the 80s had the Wonder Boner. Not every ad category has improved with time, but thankfully, a lot have. To quote another campaign from the past, "We've come a long way, baby." When you're under the influence. I'm Terry O'Reilly. This episode was recorded in the Terrestream Airstream mobile recording studio. Producer, Debbie O'Reilly. Sound engineer, Jeff Devine. Under the Influence theme by Casey Pick, Jeremiah Pick, and James Ayton. Tunes provided by APM Music. 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
4: The National Day for Truth and Reconciliation. 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
5: I'm Amanda Pfeffer on the next Ontario Today, an invitation from the EU.
6: So I would like to work with you on opening the door for Canada to being the first associate member of the European Union.
5: Should Canada jump in? That's after the new news.
7: This is CBC Windsor News. I'm Tom Addison. At 12 o'clock, it's cloudy and 19 degrees in Windsor. Unifor National President Lana Payne spoke in the last half hour about the state of the Brampton Assembly Plant that's owned by Stellantis.
8: Stellantis is 100% serious about exiting Brampton. Currently, that is their only plan. Everyone needs to understand this, especially our governments. We, as a union, are not accepting this decision, and we believe there are other options.
7: Stellantis signed a memorandum of understanding last week with Canadian armored vehicle maker Rochelle on a potential sale of the plant that has been idle since 2023. Payne says Stellantis is looking for an exit strategy, and she says what Unifor is ultimately seeking is time.
8: Don't close, don't sell. Protect the integrity of the plant as a bridge to future vehicle production. With Stellantis, Unifor, and government working for that outcome.
7: She says the union does not accept that the options are Rochelle or nothing. She says the federal government needs to be transparent about the role they have played in discussions around the potential sale. A traffic boost at Windsor's airport is helping fuel a funding surge. A multi-million dollar investment is coming to the facility. With more on that story, here's CBC Windsor's Jason Vio.
9: Windsor's airport is getting a $7.5 million boost from the federal government, and it's partly due to an increasing number of passengers who are using YQG. The Windsor International Airport has nearly crossed the threshold from a Category 5 airport to Category 6. Once it hits 100%,

0: 180,000 air passengers in a year, it will get that new designation. With it comes the need for some upgrades. The money will be used to repave one of the runways at the airport, modernize some of the runway lights, and replace an older aircraft rescue and firefighting vehicle. The asphalt rehabilitation on one of two runways will likely start toward the end of next year. It's the airport's main runway, so the CEO says they'll do their best to minimize any impact on travelers. Jason Vio, CBC News, Windsor.
1: Ontario municipalities are being warned that they could lose provincial funding if they fail to prioritize local suppliers amid an ongoing trade war with the U.S. In a letter sent to more than 400 municipal leaders, Municipal Affairs and Housing Minister Rob Flack says that municipalities must maximize their use of Ontario and Canadian goods and services. Premier Doug Ford amplified that message on social media and also reinforced it during a news conference yesterday. He says in one instance, a provincially funded school construction project was buying bricks from the U.S.
2: So it's just reminding them that buy Ontario first, buy anywhere else in Canada if you can't buy it in Ontario. And it's a shame that I even have to put that out after, you know, saying it about 10 million times and, you know, get with the program, buy Canadian.
1: The provincial Buy Ontario directive took effect back in April to counter the U.S. tariffs. In the letter, Flack says that failure to comply could, quote, force us to reconsider provincial funding made available to municipalities. Fred Francis says Windsor can be both a more affordable city and a more ambitious one. The mayoral candidate and Ward 1 city councillor has released his platform on municipal taxes and economic growth. There's a long list of ideas, but a key aspect is Francis has promised to review and reduce what he's calling the City Hall Bill.
3: If elected, long gone are the days where we just focus on property taxes and all the other charges go up as a result of doing business at City Hall. We're not going to, raise a fee here to offset a property tax there. We want to ensure that all the total bill is into consideration, and that is the test. That is the affordability test.
1: Rival candidate Drew Dilkins, Windsor's incumbent mayor, says Francis isn't presenting a plan. He called it a word salad filled with what Dilkins says are lies and mistruths. Kat Pasquatch, who's also running for mayor, points out that Francis has been at the table on the discussions that would have put the city in debt and questions whether things would be different as mayor. Windsor police say they've arrested an assisted living worker in the city who's accused of stealing about $35,000 from a patient's home. Police say the victim was in hospital for an extended period during the summertime. They allege surveillance footage shows the victim's assisted living worker entering the home without permission during that time and leaving with cash and valuables. A 51-year-old has been charged with two counts of break and enter. Some University of Windsor students got a behind-the-scenes look at one of the world's most recognizable brands. Members of the MBA class visited Mattel Canada's headquarters in Mississauga after taking top honors in a competition that challenged students to develop strategic and marketing recommendations for Barbie. Megan Ray is one of the students involved. She says company executives were receptive to the group's ideas.
4: Transitioning from, you know, I used to play with Barbie as like a little girl, and now growing up and using like a strategic lens and like the skills that I learned in the MBA, I think it just kind of shows that Barbie can kind of play a role like in every part of your life.
1: The group's winning proposal focused on initiatives aligned with Barbie's priorities of representation, empowerment, and sustainability. In the weather, cloudy this afternoon, a 40% chance of showers, a high today of 23 degrees.

0: This is a CBC News update. Good afternoon, I'm Angela McInnes. Provincial police say their 911 system has largely stabilized after this morning's outage and that now all communication centers are once again receiving and processing calls. The outage started at around 4 o'clock this morning. Provincial police say that disruptions are still possible. If you call 911 for them and it doesn't work, call their emergency line at 1-888-310-1122 and do not call 911 to test the system yourself. Also, Windsor's airport is getting a $7.5 million boost from the federal government, and it's partly due to an increasing number of passengers who are using the airport. The money will be used to repave one of the runways at the airport, modernize some of its runway lights, and replace an older aircraft rescue and firefighting vehicle. Taking a look at the local weather forecast, today cloudy, a 40% chance of showers, a high of 23, a humidex of 28. Tonight is clear with a low of 10. Tomorrow, a mix of sun and cloud, a high of 24 going down to a low of 13. Saturday, cloudy with a moderate chance of showers and a high of 20. Sunday, cloudy with a strong chance of showers and a high of 21. And Monday, a mix of sun and cloud with a high of 18.
1: You're listening to the province's Open Line Show Ontario today. I'm Amanda Pfeffer. This hour, the European Union's invitation to Canada to become an associate member. Should we jump in? 1-888-817-8995.
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3: God bless you.

and could not export. So some of the manufacturing had to be forced to close down. Again, do we really know what associate membership means? If it's just a new name for free trade agreement, I totally support that. But I'm worried about what would happen to our students who now can pay 5,000 euros a year for education in, or even less, in Europe versus 30,000.

0: There are a lot of questions and a lot of sleepless nights about how you're going to make this work, especially since it's something that you think is very important. Hi, my name is Lucas Perho. I am a wildfire research scientist with the Canadian Forest Service at the Atlantic Forestry Research Center. So wildfires in Atlantic Canada have historically been few and far between. Of course, all forests have the capacity to burn, and they have burned in the past. But with climate change and continued warming and droughts, we see this change in fires on the landscape. So one of the fires that I have been studying for the last few years is the 2022 Central Fires Complex burn, located just south of Grand Falls, Windsor, on the island of Newfoundland.
1: As flames eat across central Newfoundland, people there have been told to be ready to leave at a moment's notice. The region is under a state of emergency. The threat? The worst wildfires in more than half a century.
0: In around late August, there was a series of thunderstorms that went through the region. And what's important to note here is that for a month prior, there had been a significant drought period, which, you know, for a wet maritime province, this was quite concerning and really disrupted our understanding of how fires and people interact on the landscape within Atlantic Canada. I thought this was an excellent opportunity to understand how these forests are going to regrow after these record-breaking wildfires. But I also acknowledge the fact that climate change is going to be playing a factor in these post-fire landscapes. And we really need to have an idea not only to understand how forests regrow after fire, but also how they regrow in a world of climate change. And so I set out a manipulative seed and seedling experiment where I would walk out into the woods and we would establish these plots where we would put down seed of black spruce, red pine, eastern larch, a very common species in this area, and then paired it with a manipulative temperature experiment where we essentially put little mini plexiglass greenhouses on the landscape that would raise the temperature anywhere from 1 to 3 degrees and do the exact same thing. So that was our climate change experiment. So in the summer of 2023, the following year, myself and my colleague Brandon went out and we hauled these greenhouses out to about 19 sites across the three different burns within that region. There were many times walking through the woods where I asked myself why I was doing what I was doing and why I positioned those sites so far from the comfort of the truck. We like to visit these sites upwards of 3 to 4 times a year to kind of have periodic check-ins. And upon arrival of some of our sites, when we were checking in with them, the OTCs or the greenhouses had been completely obliterated. And by obliterated, I'm talking broken, smashed to smithereens. The temperature sensors had been removed out of the ground and taken in other areas that I didn't even know how they could have gotten there. A component of the research was actually to look at snow depth variability over the course of the winter. And so we established time-lapse cameras that would take daily pictures every single day, but also they would capture any movement of anything at the sites. And that's when we started to discover that it wasn't us just visiting these sites. There were animals like black bears, caribou, moose and their calves, rabbits, lynx, owls, all of these were captured on these pictures. And we started to realize that they were just as curious about these contraptions and potentially the research inside as we were. Going to the sites this summer, of course, 3 years into the experiment, I was prepared for some damage to occur. And I always like to say, if 5 or less have been damaged, that's to be expected. And 11 of the 19 were damaged. The sinking feeling

0: This past summer, biologists from Wilfrid Laurier University traveled to the Yukon and Northwest Territories. They helicoptered into forests and braved bugs to investigate a fungus that's been attacking aspen trees there. It's called aspen running canker disease, and the researchers first came across it unexpectedly when they were studying caribou habitats.
1: Aspen is a fairly important species, not maybe so much to humans in the north, but definitely to animals. So aspen, especially when it's young and shorted to the ground, can be a source of nutrition for a lot of species. I believe hares eat it, moose definitely eat it. And so it is a part of the bigger ecosystem. Aspen is the most widespread species in North America, but still, even small impacts to how well a species is doing, its health, and even its abundance can have cascading effects throughout the ecosystem. Hi, I'm Colin Bonner, and I'm a postdoctoral fellow in the Forest Ecology Research Group at Wilfrid Laurier University, working with Professor Jennifer Balzer. And this summer, I was working throughout the central Yukon between Dawson City and Carmacks and Mayo and Ross River. And then I also did a brief stint in Northwest Territories. So right now, I'm working on a project in central Yukon called the Fire Scar Project. And it was kind of a big collaborative effort with the Yukon government and some First Nations to look at how caribou habitats recovering after fires. Caribou require really old stands for lichen growth, which is their main winter forage. And as fires increase in frequency, there's less of these old growth stands available with really big biomasses of lichen to sustain caribou in the winter. And we had this collaborator on the project named Jill Johnstone, and she is from the University of Alaska Fairbanks. And she had recently attended a workshop there where they were discussing this new tree pathogen that they're seeing in Alaska that's causing a lot of mortality in Alaska on trees.
2: Oh, there's one over there. There's been certainly a lot of recent mortality out here. And it's consistent with the canker because you see how they're in the subdominant canopy, so they would be experiencing a lot of light competition.
1: Aspen running canker kind of immediately seemed unique in how fast it kills a tree. So it shows up in the tree as this bright orange linear feature that goes up and down the tree. And so the reason it's called a running canker is because it appears to run down the tree from top to bottom very quickly. And then as it spreads horizontally across the trunk of the tree, it starts to also leave behind this band of black dead tissue because the tree is just dying so fast. Other fungal pathogens on aspen usually kill it in maybe 5 to 10 years, but aspen running canker can kill them within a season. It actually is quite interesting to look at because you see when you wet the trees, aspen is covered in this white fluffy powder that's considered a natural sunscreen. When you wet the tree, you can see through that powder and kind of rub it off. And you see this bright green tissue, which is the healthy photosynthetic aspen tissue. And then you will see a very stark contrast with this bright orange diseased layer. And then this black necrotic tissue that's already dead.
3: Okay, this one certainly has that orangey tinge. And yeah, if we spray it down here,
2: ridge. I can see a little bit of a ridge further up the stem there.
3: Yep. I think this one definitely has it. A lot of down stems here.
2: But look at that.
3: Oh, yeah. Yeah, it looks like maybe that one succumbed to aspen running canker.

0: Yep, I think so. You've got some ongoing mortality in here.
1: And so we thought, okay, we're going to do this. We're going to incorporate this into the rest of our research. But the thing is, the rest of our research is randomly going to sites. And so when we're randomly looking, we really don't find much aspen running canker at all. We find it in much less than 1% of trees. That said, when we go to our sites, we also developed this protocol where we were like, okay, we discovered that aspen running canker is not that common in Yukon, at least not yet. But if we go out and look for it at our sites, how often do we find it? And then we find it more regularly. So we got our helicopter time. We were all very excited to get in the helicopter and fly out to try and look for these aspen running canker far from human activity. I would say the biggest challenge of our fieldwork, or the biggest inconvenience, we're not hiking on trails, which is what you imagine when you go into the mountains. We are going directly towards a point randomly placed in the woods. And so that means whatever's in our way, we kind of have to go through. In the Yukon, a lot of these north-facing slopes are so wet that they have this really thick moss layer. And so you're hiking uphill through really thick moss, and it feels like you're hiking uphill through soft snow. Aspen is considered by some to be a fire-resistant species. Some even call it the asbestos of the forest. Crown fires spreading through a conifer stand will actually stop at an aspen stand, which is really important because it's these crown fires that contribute a lot to wildfire severity and spread. And the reason for that is that it does have these really moist leaves. It also has a lot of water in its bark tissue, in part because its bark tissue is very active. It's very fleshy. So actually, White Horse is building a big ring of aspen trees around it in order to help stop future fires that may encroach on the community. That's something that's being done in other places as well. If a lot of those aspen do start to die, then they become dead standing wood. And as Jen said to me, you know, aspen burns just as well as anything else when it's dry.
2: That was Dr. Colin Bonner, a postdoctoral research fellow at Wilfrid Laurier University. You also heard from biologist Dr. Jennifer Baltzer and plant ecologist Dr. Jill Johnston. Now, we have to take a short break for local news and information. We'll be right back.
3: This is a CBC News update. Good afternoon. I'm Angela McInnes. Provincial police say their 911 system has largely stabilized after this morning's outage, and that now all communication centers are once again receiving and processing calls. The outage started at around 4 o'clock this morning. Provincial police say that disruptions are still possible. If you call 911 for them and it doesn't work, call their emergency line at 1-888-310-1122 and do not call 911 to test the system yourself. Also, Windsor's airport is getting a $7.5 million boost from the federal government, and it's partly due to an increasing number of passengers who are using the airport. The money will be used to repave one of the runways at the airport, modernize some of its runway lights, and replace an older aircraft rescue and firefighting vehicle. Taking a look at the local weather forecast, today cloudy, a 40% chance of showers, a high of 23, a humidex of 28. Tonight is clear with a low of 10. Tomorrow, a mix of sun and cloud, a high of 24 going down to a low of 13. Saturday, cloudy with a moderate chance of showers and a high of 20. Sunday, cloudy with a strong chance of showers and a high of 21. And Monday, a mix of sun and cloud with a high of 18.
2: Welcome back. I'm Bob McDonald, and you're listening to Quirks and Quarks on CBC Radio 1. This summer was a real scorcher, with high temperatures breaking records across Canada and around the world. Extreme heat can be harmful to our health, and even deadly. This is true especially for older people and people with disabilities, like 74-year-old Montreal resident Hazel Kennedy.
4: I've always struggled with heat, but more as I got older because of the asthma, because I can't breathe with the heat, so I don't go outside either much.
2: Exactly what heat does to the body and how is still not well understood. And while Health Canada recommends an upper indoor temperature limit of 26 degrees Celsius, that number itself is based on limited evidence. Which is why this summer, Hazel is taking part in a multi-year research study to track in fine detail how those scorching hot days can impact the body.

0: Ellacross.
1: So the Lunar Reconnaissance Orbiter is a NASA mission which has been in orbit around the moon since 2009, so we're up to 17 years now, and I've been involved with the mission since it began. One of my first projects when I first started working on LRO, I discovered these amazing impact melt flows that we see all over the moon. So these are formed when an asteroid strikes the moon. It actually melts

0: This is a CBC News update. Good afternoon, I'm Angela McInnes. Provincial police say their 911 system has largely stabilized after this morning's outage and that now all communication centers are once again receiving and processing calls. The outage started at around 4 o'clock this morning. Provincial police say that disruptions are still possible. If you call 911 for them and it doesn't work, call their emergency line at 1-888-310-1122 and do not call 911 to test the system yourself. Also, Windsor's airport is getting a $7.5 million boost from the federal government, and it's partly due to an increasing number of passengers who are using the airport. The money will be used to repave one of the runways at the airport, modernize some of its runway lights, and replace an older aircraft rescue and firefighting vehicle. Taking a look at the local weather forecast, today cloudy, a 40% chance of showers, a high of 23, a humidex of 28. Tonight is clear with a low of 10. Tomorrow, a mix of sun and cloud, a high of 24 going down to a low of 13. Saturday, cloudy with a moderate chance of showers and a high of 20. Sunday, cloudy with a strong chance of showers and a high of 21. And Monday, a mix of sun and cloud with a high of 18.
1: Trevor, I had this happen to me recently where I was about to buy a tea and I get up to pay only to find out that the person ahead of me had paid for my drink. And then
2: always a nice moment.
1: Yeah, I've heard of these things happening. This is only my second time ever being part of that kind of chain of kindness. And the wave of just unexpected warmth when you realize like, oh, we're part of this movement that somebody started and has been going on now for, I can't remember. I think the person said like, you're the 15th person. And of course you have to pay it forward. Just such a beautiful, unexpected feeling to walk into.
2: Until you look behind you and the guy's got like a huge meal and you're like, do I have to pay for all of that? I don't know. I want to be kind, but I don't want to be that kind.
1: I would have said, here's a toonie. Please deduct that from the next person's purchases. My kindness has limits. I'm Ife Chiwetelu.
2: And I'm Trevor Dineen. And today on Now or Never, we are wrapping all of us in that feeling with stories of acts of kindness, big and small.
1: Is there such a thing as being too kind, though?
2: Too kind?
1: Yeah. Do you think it's possible?
2: Ooh. See, this is going to sound bad because I do think, and this might be a me problem, is that if someone is like overly kind, like all of the time, like smiling and being like, oh yeah, I can do that. Let me help you with this. Let me do that. I sometimes think it's fake or it might be like disingenuous. And I feel bad saying that because they're just being kind, but

0: I do need a break. For now, I'm just wanted to breathe. That's the vacation right now, to just unload everything and to rebuild. But for now, I'm just relaxing, trying to relax. I'm just taking it day by day.
1: Well, I wish you good rest, because I know whatever you feel called to next, you will take on.

0: talked about everything. Patch has talked about things that happened throughout her life. Talked about her husband a little bit. Talked about doing the trip through the Rockies like we were doing.
1: We laughed and we listened to the radio and they found some comedy.
0: I did my best to find, you know, sort of family clean comedy. We ran out of those after a while, so there's some questionable, some colorful comedy after that, and I always gave her the option, you know, just let us know. Like, no, these are funny.
2: It was just after midnight, and she says, yeah, there's my son, and I said, that's cool. So we parked, and I think there was a couple hugs, and, you know, happy birthday, and...
1: I gave them both a hug, big hug, and a thank you, and Warren and I came home.
0: And again, she never at any point needed help. Like, she was never like, oh my gosh, help me, I don't know what to do. She would have made it with whatever happened, but it was just, she was able to see her family for her birthday and all of that stuff.
1: At my age, trust me, I don't need gifts, but this was a beauty, I'll tell you. It was just a dandy. I certainly will remember them for the rest of my life, and I think it truly does reinforce that there are wonderful, kind, considerate people in this world, and their mothers did a very good job.
3: This is Now or Never, and today we're finding out just how much your life can change when someone that you don't know at all shows you an act of kindness. Now take these two complete strangers, for instance, who live an ocean apart.
4: Hi, I'm Charlie Devlin from Isle of Bute, Scotland.
5: I'm Colin Vickers, and I am from North Bay, Ontario, Canada.
3: They look nothing alike.
5: I'm a 75-year-old male, 6'3", and I have gray hair.
4: I am 5'4". I have, obviously, no hair left. I have a nice beard.
3: But they're the same in one very important way.
4: And Colin Vickers is my genetic twin.
5: And that saved my life.
3: So how did two strangers from two completely different continents connect and find each other? Well, it all started when Colin got sick.
5: I had a couple of kinds of blood cancer prior to a diagnosis of acute myeloid leukemia. The diagnosis was late April in 2021. Well, within 3 weeks, I was hospitalized. It was significant. My longevity was... at risk. And I had the candid conversation with the doctors about that. My hematologist, oncologist saying to me, this is your only hope, you is to have a stem cell transplant.
4: So I'm obviously on the other side of the ocean. I'm not aware of Colin or anybody at this time. And I decided to go on the registry to possibly donate due to a child locally who had their own battle with cancer at a very young age. He was only 6 months at the time, and it was a really bad situation. Thankfully, he's all grown up now. He's just a regular pain in the butt for his mum, which is all you can wish for. But that was my main reasoning behind getting on the register myself. I would believe when I signed up for the register, I was only... between 17 and 20, when I first signed up, I first thought it was a prank. I had several phone calls from an unknown number. I had a weird voicemail left. I was thinking it was a bit of a sick joke. And then I had emails also. So they used multiple channels to get in touch. The first thing that was scheduled was blood work. I believe it was only a couple of days before I found out that I was a match. And the next stage was to then go down to London to go over a medical to make sure physiologically and mentally I was prepared to go through within the actual donation. I was terrified that I wouldn't be fit enough. At that time, I wasn't very healthy. I wasn't living. You don't think about your own life choices until they impact someone else's. I got a lot healthier over the fact of doing this as well. I had to give myself 2 injections a day to increase my stem cell production within my bones. It makes you feel a bit achy, but almost like your bones are bloated, a bit like the flu, a bit stiff and sore. And then on the day of, they attach tubes to you and you sit there for 5-6 hours, a bit like blood dialysis. It takes the plasma out with the stem cells. Terrifying. I hate needles.

0: technology is one of responsible optimism. But other industry leaders are warning that development needs to slow down. It comes as OpenAI says it discovered more cases of its AI systems acting without human instruction. King Charles says the world is looking to industry leaders for reassurance that humans will not lose control of their destiny. Julia Chapman, CBC News, London.
1: And that is your World This Hour for CBC News. I'm Kaz Bovin.
2: Taking a look at the local weather forecast, today cloudy, a 40% chance of showers, a high of 23, a humidex of 28. Tonight is clear with a low of 10. Tomorrow, a mix of sun and cloud, a high of 24 going down to a low of 13. Saturday, cloudy with a moderate chance of showers and a high of 20. Sunday, cloudy with a strong chance of showers and a high of 21. And Monday, a mix of sun and cloud with a high of 18.

0: And that's the money we made over the summer teaching Bentwood boxes. So it was kind of nice that we used that money to go and rescue this box. And to tell you the truth, it was really hard to get it over the border. I had to do a lot of work. I had to exchange my money. The bank actually wouldn't give me an exchange. They thought that I was getting scammed. I had to work with a lot of different government sites so I could figure out what kind of paperwork I needed to go over the border with. And if I didn't do it before the end of August, with all the new laws that Trump has made, that box might have never been rescued. So I'm glad that my husband and I were determined to go get it. We spent all our resources doing it, but we managed to do it. And it was actually a very big challenge, and we did it. I'm proud of it.
1: That was Taku River Tlingit artist Joanne Williams speaking with the CBC's Hyeongjung Kim.

0: That I think other people probably couldn't understand. But then there was also other stories that obviously gave me a lot of perspective to be like, okay, now woman, look at your own story and feel thankful for, you know, what you've been through and the support that you have. And because, you know, the sad reality is a lot of these women have babies and the paternal sides of the family and the fathers are just simply not involved. There's unfortunately a lot of circumstances where the paternal families don't even know that these children exist. It did shake me on those days where I was feeling maybe a little down to be like, hey, here's some perspective. You got it pretty dang good. You got lots of support and, you know, the father of your child is involved. And how wonderful is that?
1: That was CBC producer Sarah Antle at Breakwater Books in St. John's, Newfoundland. Jen Windsor is the author of Ship Moms. I'm Gloria Makarenko in Vancouver, and you're listening to The Story From Here.
2: This is a CBC News update. Good afternoon. I'm Angela McInnes. Provincial police say their 911 system has largely stabilized after this morning's outage and that now all communication centers are once again receiving and processing calls. The outage started at around 4 o'clock this morning. Provincial police say that disruptions are still possible. If you call 911 for them and it doesn't work, call their emergency line at 1-888-310-1122 and do not call 911 to test the system yourself. Also, Windsor's airport is getting a $7.5 million boost from the federal government, and it's partly due to an increasing number of passengers who are using the airport. The money will be used to repave one of the runways at the airport, modernize some of its runway lights, and replace an older aircraft rescue and firefighting vehicle. Taking a look at the local weather forecast, today cloudy, a 40% chance of showers, a high of 23, a humidex of 28. Tonight is clear with a low of 10. Tomorrow, a mix of sun and cloud, a high of 24 going down to a low of 13. Saturday, cloudy with a moderate chance of showers and a high of 20. Sunday, cloudy with a strong chance of showers and a high of 21. And Monday, a mix of sun and cloud with a high of 18.
1: Welcome back to The Story From Here. I'm Gloria Makarenko in Vancouver. Well, I hope you're enjoying today's program. Coming up, design details of Canada's new $20 bill. But first, growing food in colder climates can be complicated, especially as the autumn chills start settling in. But this year, Labrador librarian Sarah Papel is trying something very unusual aimed at helping pumpkins thrive at Memorial University's garden. The CBC's Andrea McGuire found out what Sarah was up to, and she stopped by for a chat.
3: So, what are you doing right now?
4: Well, at the moment, I'm making a sweater for the pumpkins here at the Pi Center. It was an idea that I thought of last February when I was talking to the farm coordinator, Jamie Jackman, and one of the farmers, Zara, who's here today. And I was asking if they thought I could help extend the season of the pumpkins because we have a short growing season. Pumpkins have thin skin and they get nice and big and then they stop growing because we get the frost. So I offered to give a try making some pumpkin sweaters without ever considering I knit, but I've never knit a sweater for a vegetable, nor for a purpose of saving the vegetable's life from the frost. So it was definitely a February moment. And then now that the growing season's on, it's becoming a reality and I'm a little behind, but I'm knitting all the time. And there are no pumpkin sweater patterns that I could find. So I've also had to design a pumpkin sweater that accommodates all the things that I was told. So make sure it can grow. So a nice big thick ribbing and covering the bottom and then right up the stem. So a nice turtleneck. And then I've added things like buttons, you know, for design elements. But yeah, it's been a journey. So that's what I'm doing, obviously.
3: So you're designing the sweater so that there's room to grow for the pumpkin. How are you doing that?
4: So I'm using knit two, purl two. So like a really thick rib, just like a work sock. So the same science that we keep your work socks up, I'm hoping will allow for the stretch in the pumpkins. Now, again,

0: let's try it, Sarah. And she's done the work of getting a pattern ready. And it's fun. It's just a fun idea. And I was really surprised when I first saw the first sweater because I didn't know it was there, actually. So we're moving leaves around and putting cardboard under the pumpkins we see. And I went, oh, what is this? So, yeah, she's out to protect the pumpkins. And that's a dream to have large pumpkins. If anyone's been in Labrador, specifically Goose Bay, you'll know that the pumpkins are small, still cute, but we don't get a good size pumpkin. So this is our chance. This year's going to be the year.
1: Labrador librarian Sarah Papel is currently knitting sweaters for pumpkins at Memorial University's Pye Farm. Now, we also heard from Memorial's research gardener, Darla Seward. Now, every time I see a pumpkin, I'm going to be imagining it wearing a sweater. Thanks so much to Andrea McGuire of CBC Labrador.

0: And how long, when was the first one revealed?
1: The first one was the 10. It features Viola Desmond.
0: Right, okay.
1: It was in 2018, we launched this banknote. We moved to a vertical layout because this series is the first time we're moving away from prime ministers and we're

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1: I am an actor, fresh out of theater school with big dreams and an even bigger drug habit. But things are pretty good. That is until my best friend is set up on a date with David Lee Roth. Yeah, from Van Halen.

0: Hi there, I'm Josette Lafleur. You're listening to Afternoon Drive here in southwestern Ontario. Coming up on today's show, you've heard all about the floods, the wildfires, droughts, smoke. But what's being done to protect Canadians against these kinds of climate events? At 4:20, we speak to a critic who says the federal government's climate change adaptation strategy is leaving us unprepared. And coming right up, of all the connected services in our lives, 911 is the one you don't want going dark. A major service outage affected Ontario and five other provinces early this morning. Provider Bell Canada says the cause of the outage is not yet known. So, what happens when our emergency lifeline is not picking up the call? We pose that question to tech analyst and journalist Carmi Levy when he joins Afternoon Drive in just a few minutes. First, it's over to Alessio Donini with a check on some of the news he's working on for 4:30. Hi, Alessio.
1: Josette, the union representing auto workers says negotiations with Stellantis remain stalled over the future of the Brampton assembly plant. And four people are facing charges after an investigation uncovered an illegal online cannabis distribution network in Windsor.
0: Thanks, Alessio. Now it's over to Mike Hargreaves with a look at the weather. Hi, Mike.
2: Hey there, Josette. Right now we have a temperature between 19 and 21 degrees. It's cloudy and there's light rain in London.
0: Thanks, Mike. It's 6 minutes past four. 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
0: Well, it is the one lifeline you expect to never go down. And yet, that is exactly what happened when a 911 service outage affected six provinces early this morning, including here in Ontario. Now, 911 services have since been fully restored, but a widespread outage of this nature begs the question, should we be relying on the internet for emergencies? Carmi Levy is a technology analyst and journalist. He joins the show. Hi, Carmi.
4: Hi, Josette. So good to be with you.
0: So glad to have you here. Why don't we start with what we know about today's 911 service outage? What happened?
4: So we know that at about 3:13 a.m. today, early in the morning while most of us were sleeping, we started to see some reports that individuals, people who were calling 911, were not able to get through. And so police services and other emergency personnel across Ontario, as well as Manitoba, Quebec, Nova Scotia, New Brunswick, and PEI, as they realized what was happening, started to issue advisories via their social media channels that service was intermittent, that there was an outage, and they shared alternative contact, so like other numbers, not 911, that you could use to reach them during this outage period. Bell, which is responsible for the next generation 911 or NG911 system that underpins all of this service across these provinces, they did indicate there was an outage, and by about 4:40, so about an hour and a half later, service was largely restored. We still haven't heard from Bell precisely what that root cause was, and we expect to hear more details in the days to come, but right now kind of illustrates that, you know, one service provider that provides a common service to emergency services across multiple provinces, if they have a bad day, everyone is having a bad day.
0: Yeah, that is saying it in the least. How much do we actually rely on the internet for emergency services calls?
4: It is significant. And in fact, next generation 911 services, really, where they were introduced a few years back, really as an answer to how do we deliver emergency services? How do we manage dispatch in the era where most of us are using the internet for communications? Most of us no longer have a landline. We have cell phones. We use other devices in order to communicate. And so the advantage of next-gen 911 was really, in addition to simply being able to call 911, you could share photos and imagery, videos with emergency dispatchers so they would have a better idea of what to expect.

0: expect when they got on site, that you could text back and forth with dispatchers because it isn't always convenient to speak with them. And so basically it drags 911 services into the internet age. But as we've seen, when there is a mass outage, it can have a very widespread impact. And it means that for a lot of people, there was no plan B. If they had an emergency, they felt like there was nobody to call because there wasn't.
1: Yeah. And I mean, this is not the first time that something like this has happened. Like you mentioned, some of our listeners may remember the Rogers outage in 2022. That lasted for 26 hours. So a lot longer than today's outage. It cut 12 million Canadians off from 911 services. Was there a plan put in place after that incident to avoid something like this happening again?
0: There was, and the Rogers outage was a kind of a wake-up moment for Canadians because we realized just that we need a plan B. We need better redundancy in our emergency services, telecommunications infrastructure, because in Rogers' case, their telecom networks went down. It took 911 service with them, and there was no ability for service to fail over or move over to, say, Bell or TELUS or some other telecommunications carrier. And so in the wake of that, there was a process that all the telecom companies got together and they arranged that, if one of us has an outage in future, we will make sure that traffic flows to, one or more of the others so that 911 service can continue to function. So presumably that would have also included, conventional 911 service as well as next-gen 911 service. So the question that remains unanswered at this point, now that we've had this outage today, is what happened to that failover? Why did the backups not work? Why, when Bell's network went down, did traffic not flow to Rogers and other telecommunications carriers to ensure that 911 service would have been provided uninterrupted? I'd like to ask Bell that question at this point in time.
1: Yeah, I think a lot of people would. It's a big question. How worried should we be that something like this can happen again?
0: I think we have to assume, as miraculous as telecommunications services are, they are, functional 99.99999% of the time. But of course, it's that one small, tiny percentage of the time when they go down that everybody notices. And the problem with the internet, in many cases, cloud-based services, is one small outage. And so it could have been a bad software update. It could have been a hardware failure in a data center. Whatever the root cause, it starts small and then it cascades. And so the impact zone, the number of Canadians affected, the severity of the service that they lose when they are affected, is fairly significant. And that's kind of the problem here. We have to expect it's not a matter of if this will happen again, but when. And so the outcome of this particular event should be, how are both Bell and emergency responders and other stakeholders, how are they going to, A, minimize the potential for this to happen again? And also, how are they going to ensure that traffic continues to flow when a failure does inevitably occur? We learn something from every outage, and we are going to learn something significant from this, which will hopefully minimize the impact the next time this happens.
1: Okay, so then what should people have learned from today's outage? When 911 doesn't answer, what is something that we can be doing?
0: We have to remember that, the thing that I noticed when the outage was reported was just about every emergency services organization took to social media and shared alternative contact. And so we have to have our own backup plan, a personal backup plan, so that if 911 isn't available, we know which numbers to call. So go through your social media feeds from this morning, look up those numbers that were shared, or go online because they're available on the respective websites of those organizations, and write them down. Put them on a printout and put it on your fridge. Put it on your phone. Give it to every member of your family so that as part of your family communication plan, family technology plan, if 911 does not work, here is the short list of numbers that you can use as an alternative, because you can still contact them, just the 911 part doesn't work, but they still have phones, they still work, you just call them up directly.
1: Really great suggestions there, Carmi, and a wake-up call that maybe we shouldn't always be relying on the internet for everything.
0: That's right. Always have a plan B, always have a backup, and always ask yourself, what do I do if a service goes away or if it goes dark? And that can mitigate the impact and kind of give you options when, the inevitable does happen.
1: Absolutely. Carmi, great to talk to you today.
0: Appreciate it, Josette. Thanks.

0: you?
1: Carmi Levy is a technology analyst and journalist based in London. New single from Toronto's More More. That is the musical project of singer, producer, and multi-instrumentalist Seth Nyquist. Here is Hurt You.

0: That was More More with his latest single, Hurt You. 4:18 here on Afternoon Drive. Conservative members of Parliament are expressing their concerns about how a deeper partnership between Canada and the EU could impact immigration. So far, Prime Minister Mark Carney has not made any specific commitments to changing Canada's immigration policy when it comes to the EU, but the lack of details about what closer ties to the EU means is leaving room for speculation, including in publications like the Wall Street Journal. Here's Conservative immigration critic Michelle Rempel-Garner earlier today.
1: Well, you know, one of the things that concerned me about the original Wall Street Journal report, I'm sure you guys all enjoyed getting this news broken in an international outlet, was that they were talking in vague terms about mobility of persons. The EU has had, it's one of the top political issues in the EU, is the migrant crisis. And, you know, Canada's immigration system is severely broken over the last 10 years. And I'm concerned that there's signals that could perhaps

0: import that migrant crisis to Canada. That can't happen. So that'll be one of the issues as the immigration critic that I'll be focusing on as well, too. But again, I just want to reemphasize, like, I think it is abysmal that Mark Carney is making such incredible announcements on foreign soil, as opposed to being accountable to members of parliament. It's not just conservative versus liberal versus NDP. We all represent Canadians of all political stripe, and these are big questions. And this should have been discussed at home. I should be able to come to you and talk with an informed position. And it's the fault of the government that I don't have that information as an elected representative on behalf of my committee. So there's a lot of accountability that has to happen by Mr. Carney in a very short period of time. And that's what I'll be looking for.
1: That was conservative MP Michelle Rempel-Garner speaking to CBC in Penticton, BC today. And coming up later on in the show, just after our national news, we're going to sit down with poli sci professor Matthew Lebo and take a closer look at what this European Union, Canada proposed associate member relationship could actually mean for Canada's relationship with the United States. We're going to get into that conversation at 5:05.

0: Well, we've all seen extreme weather like floods, fires, and severe storms. Some have been far away and some have been closer to home. The consensus, though, among climate scientists is that in the coming years, major climate events will be more frequent and more destructive. But how well prepared are Canadians and our infrastructure in facing those events? Our next guest says Canada's climate adaptation reporting doesn't have measurable outcomes, and that lack of clarity makes us even more vulnerable. Ryan Ness is the Director of Adaptation at the Canadian Climate Institute. We reach him in Toronto. Hi, Ryan.
1: Hi there.
0: So Ottawa just updated its National Climate Change Adaptation Strategy. What kinds of threats does it list as top concerns?
1: The National Adaptation Strategy Progress Update lists what the government says is progress on the areas that are highlighted in the strategy itself. So the health of Canadians, responding to disasters, the Canadian economy, and similar themes, very kind of broad brush goals for adaptation across the country, but without very many specifics.
0: So what sorts of adaptation efforts is the federal government already working on?
1: So the government is investing in a variety of programs and supports for provincial, territorial, and municipal governments across a range of things. It could be supporting municipalities to upgrade their storm sewers, for example, providing information for public health authorities to prepare for extreme heat events. But what we see in the progress report is that while there are long lists of the programs and the projects the federal government has supported, it's not rolled up into a picture of whether or not Canadians are actually becoming safer overall as a result of those investments.
0: So what does the progress look like on these issues?
1: So it's hard to tell because the National Adaptation Strategy and the progress report on it don't have a very strong system of measurables that actually relate to outcomes, whether or not Canadians are safer, whether more houses are protected against flooding and wildfire each year, whether or not people are aware of the risks they face, whether fewer people are becoming sick as a result of wildfire smoke or extreme heat. Those kinds of numbers just aren't in there. So we don't know whether or not we are successfully adapting to climate change and whether the resources, the funding that the federal government and others are putting into adaptation to build

0: building our resilience to climate change are actually enough.
1: Okay, so now CBC did reach out to Environment and Climate Change Canada. A spokesperson responded. They said, quote, the strategy also incorporates regular monitoring and reporting requirements that are released in regular progress reports, unquote. So the recent update is the first, I guess, progress report since the strategy launched in 2022. Is it still too early to tell for the results? It's been 4 years.
0: It has been 4 years since the original strategy was released. So you know the updates aren't that regular. But what the challenge is as well is that again, what the government reports are more kinds of summaries of projects and programs rather than actual outcomes and Canadians being safer. The government's own Auditor General highlighted this as a problem with the National Adaptation Strategy, that the things that the government is measuring don't line up with the goals of the strategy. So, you know, we don't have that information, despite the fact that the government is measuring some things. It's not enough insight into whether or not we're becoming more resilient as a country and whether Canadians are safer in the face of climate change.
1: So how does your group, the Canadian Climate Institute, want the government to approach adaptation?
0: So we've suggested when the National Adaptation Strategy was released, and again with the most recent progress update, that the National Adaptation Strategy is an important touchstone in terms of how Canada should move forward with adaptation, but it's not focused on the highest priority risks like flooding, like wildfire, like extreme heat that are rapidly worsening with climate change. It doesn't have a plan for how to deal with those risks, and it doesn't support and point the direction towards the right amount of investment to actually make Canadians safer against those risks. So the government needs to pick those lanes, those most important priorities, direct the right amount of resources and funding to them without delay, and start tracking whether or not it's actually doing the work that needs to get done to make Canadians safer.
1: What about big projects, Ryan? We know that the Prime Minister held an international investment summit earlier this week. There's lots of infrastructure projects. What do you think are the risks and opportunities as we look toward building these projects in the future?
0: Well, on one hand, we run the risk if those projects are not built, taking into account the fact that our climate is going to be more volatile, more extreme in the future than it is today, then those new projects and the infrastructure along with them will be vulnerable. They'll be out of service. They will need lots of repairs. The industries, the corporations that are involved with them will not realize the revenues and the profits that we're hoping for. And all this investment as well, a lot of it will be in remote areas and parts of the north that are even more vulnerable to climate change, where climate change and warming are happening much faster. So we risk losing the opportunity with all that money flowing to help make those communities safer as well.
1: Ryan, really great to get your insight on this. Thank you for joining us.
0: Thanks for having me.
1: Ryan Ness is the Director of Adaptation at the Canadian Climate Institute. You are listening to Afternoon Drive. We still have a lot to get to here on the show. Coming up after your 4:30 news, we meet a man who's been giving back to the cancer community for more than 25 years. Well, he was recently diagnosed himself. Bob Clayton tells us his story in just a few minutes after the 4:30 news. 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We're at 97.5 FM in Windsor, 93.5 FM in London. And if you miss any of the interviews on today's show, or you want to revisit an interview from earlier on in the week, in the month, all year really, you can head to cbc.ca/listen. You just need to search up Afternoon Drive, and we have a list of all of our local interviews. Today's interviews will be posted after the show, so look for that around 6:37.

0: This is CBC News. For Southwestern Ontario, your 4:30 regional news. Good afternoon. I'm Alessio Donini. The union representing auto workers says negotiations with Stellantis remain stalled over the future of the assembly plant in Brampton. Earlier this month, the automaker signed an MOU to sell the plant to Canadian armored vehicle maker Rochelle. Unifor National President Lana Payne says the union was not involved in talks toward that deal and does not agree with it.
1: Stellantis is 100% serious about exiting Brampton. Currently, that is their only plan. We, as a union, are not accepting this decision, and we believe there are other options.
0: Payne says the shutdown and sale of the Brampton operation violates the contract with the union. She's demanding Ottawa get involved to save thousands of jobs at the plant and at parts suppliers. Stellantis had been retooling the facility to make Jeeps, but chose to move production to the U.S. last year. Police say the 911 system has largely stabilized after this morning's outages, but the whole ordeal has some tech analysts concerned about how stable the system is overall. The issue disrupted emergency service calls from Manitoba to the Maritimes, and it's been linked to a problem with Bell's next-generation 911 network. Carmi Levy is a tech analyst and journalist based in London. He says after a Rogers outage in 2022 cut 12 million people off from 911 for 26 hours, plans were put in place to redirect network traffic through competitors.
2: The question that remains unanswered at this point, now that we've had this outage today, is what happened to that failover? Why did the backups not work? Why, when Bell's network went down, did traffic not flow to Rogers and other telecommunications carriers to ensure that 911 service would have been provided uninterrupted? I'd like to ask Bell that question at this point in time.
0: Bell is now required to provide the CRTC with a post-outage report on what went wrong and how to prevent a recurrence. Four people are facing charges after an OPP-led investigation uncovered an illegal online cannabis distribution network operating out of Windsor. That's according to provincial police, who say the investigation into the operation, known as 420 Highway, began in July. Police say they executed three search warrants at two homes and a storage facility in Windsor early this month, finding almost $340,000 worth of cannabis, flower, concentrates, edibles, vapes, and more, alongside contraband tobacco and cash. A 28-year-old from Sarnia and three Windsor men with ages ranging from 41 to 57 have been arrested and charged. They've all been released from custody with court dates in Windsor in November. And in London, provincial politicians held a news conference today to unveil new tuition grants for future family doctors. The Learn and Stay program is being expanded, so medical students studying to become family doctors can have their tuition paid off retroactively. That's in exchange for practicing primary care in Ontario for at least 5 years. Applications are now officially open for the expanded program. Dr. Julia DeVito, a family medicine resident in Mount Bridges, lauded the news during the news conference at Western today.
3: In my current role, I get to witness the lasting impact that family medicine can have on communities throughout our province. I consider it an immense privilege to train as a family medicine resident, and I appreciate that Schulich and Western allow me to do so right here in my home of Southwestern Ontario.
0: The province estimates this could help support upwards of 2,000 medical students become family doctors, but if they fail to fulfill their five-year commitment, the grants will be converted to loans. And lastly, the London International Airport is announcing its largest ever list of sunny destination flights, all set to begin taking off just in time for locals to escape the winter cold. Airport officials say they're working with Porter Airlines, Air Transat, WestJet, and Sunwing to offer these new flights. The destinations available are

0: Orlando and Fort Lauderdale, Florida, Cancun, Mexico, Montego Bay, Jamaica, and both Punta Cana and Puerto Plata in the Dominican Republic. Scott McFadden is the airport's CEO.
1: Yeah, it's about 20% more than our peak, which was in 2019. So quite a jump in addition to what we have in domestic Canada. We'll have 22 flights a week to 6 different sun destinations direct from London.
0: McFadden says the expansion is part of a push to make the most of the airport and lean into London's growing status as a regional aerospace hub. And Josette, that is your regional news for Southwestern Ontario.
2: Thanks, Alessio. Still a lot to get to here on Afternoon Drive. In about 10 minutes, we are talking about weapons in space. Yes, the United States says it already has one in orbit. We're going to hear more about what this could mean for the future of space security when expert and researcher Jessica West joins Afternoon Drive at 4:45. First, though, it's over to Mike Hargreave. Mike, I know how to say your name by now. Well, that's all. And yet, here we are.
3: We've discussed this before. My family also says it two ways, so it is a tongue twister. So we'll just jump right into the weather. We'll skip it all together. Overnight tonight, 40% chance of showers and a low temperature of 12 degrees. For tomorrow, we have a mix of sun and cloud and a high temperature around 20 degrees. So pretty cool tomorrow. Cooling off, getting into that fall temperatures.
2: Thank you very much, Mike Hargreaves. You see, I do know it.
3: Yes, you nailed it.
2: 4:35 here on Afternoon Drive. Thousands of people across Canada will be coming together this weekend to run for cancer research, rallying behind Terry Fox's Marathon of Hope. Well, our next guest set out from St. John's, Newfoundland on this historical run in 1980. Rather, Terry Fox set out from St. John's, Newfoundland on this historical run in 1980 and made it 5,000 kilometers to Thunder Bay. Londoner Bob Clayton followed this journey years later in the iconic camper van Terry Fox used. He's been volunteering with the Terry Fox Run in London for 26 years and battled his own cancer diagnosis. Bob joins us on Afternoon Drive today to share more of his story. Welcome to the show, Bob. Hi, Bob.
4: Good afternoon, and thanks for having me.
2: Thank you so much for being there.
4: I have to set something straight, though. My name is... I'm getting feedback.
2: Sorry, go ahead. Okay, so we're just having a couple of technical issues. We're going to figure this out, and we will be right back with this interview in just a second.

0: right. Sorry about that. I think we had a couple of technical issues, but we were just about to sit down with Don Clayton. He is a Londoner who followed the Terry Fox journey years later in the iconic camper van that Terry Fox used. Don has been volunteering with the Terry Fox Run in London for 26 years, and he battled his own cancer diagnosis. Hi, Don.
1: Hi, how are you?
0: I'm well. Thank you so much for joining us.
1: No, thanks for having me here. I really appreciate it.
0: Well, I'm glad that we're connected now.
1: Yeah, we're connected now. And honestly, I didn't do anything wrong, I hope.
0: No. Oh, my goodness. Not at all.
1: I'm only kidding. Yeah.
0: No. So you've been volunteering for almost three decades with the Terry Fox Run.
1: Oh, yeah.
0: What
1: yes,
0: keeps you going?
1: I'm very lucky.

0: healthy, very lucky. My family is, I have a great family and friends, and I've always been very positive, which is a good thing to have, I guess, but just very lucky person. So I think I realize that the more I work with the Terry Fox Foundation and people with cancer, that it could be a lot worse.
1: Now, I say volunteer, but you actually do more than just volunteer. You also went on your own Cross Canada adventure, promoting Terry Fox's legacy. Tell me more about that.
0: Well, I was approached at a workshop in Toronto in 2008, and people knew my background. They were looking for a driver to float the Terry Fox van across Canada on a float and a truck pulling it, naturally. And they came and talked to me, and I said, well, can you give me like 10 seconds? I'll give you an answer. And everybody that was said, no, you got to go home first, get the family, okay? So anyway, on Father's Day, I left, I was flown out to Charlottetown, and I went from Charlottetown and met Daryl Fox, Terry's brother, and we went across Canada. In 3.5 months, I was with the operation, I guess you could call it an operation, and we went to close to 50 destinations that we would stop, and wow. I would park the van and clean it up and make it look nice, and Daryl would speak, or his sister Judith would speak, or Mr. and Mrs. Fox would speak, Rolly and would speak, and yeah, Terry's mom.
1: What a journey. 3.5 months is a long time to be on the road. What did you learn about yourself on this journey?
0: It was very good. It was all positive. And, you know, I'll never forget it. Some of the things I remember, like, they were so positive. I have one little thing to tell you. This, if people will love this thing. When I was coming into Thunder Bay, as most people know, they're Terry Foxers, know that he didn't get to Thunder Bay. He had to be flown up with a helicopter back to B.C., just outside, about 5 minute ride outside. So anyway, when I'm coming in, I always had an OPP officer with me through Toronto and that. But when I got in a different area, they would come out and meet me. So it's raining like heck, and I'm told to go to the dump where the sign is. So I go to the dump, and all of a sudden this OPP cruiser pulls in behind me, and this fella's getting out. And I get out to go meet him, and he runs back in his car. I'm going, uh-oh, what's happening here? All I can hear is, "Hon, it's a Terry Fox van. I'm with a Terry Fox van. I can't believe it." So anyway, so he gets back in his car, and we go up to the mile, and it stopped raining. It was pouring like crazy. So it stopped raining. So we get out, and we walk over, and we have a nice look at the spot where Terry, you know, in those days, it wasn't marked that well like it is now. And we're standing there looking at it and said, okay, we better get going. And it starts to rain really fine, a fine rain. He looks at me, and he looks up, and he goes, "Terry's crying because he recognizes a van there." So as you can see, it's very emotional, but that happened a lot. People, you know, like, I mean, he's the one and only. There's nobody else like that was like him, you know, and he's done so much for the country. It's, it's heartwarming, and I'm just glad I'm part of it.
1: Yeah, what a beautiful story and what an experience, Don. Mm-hmm. Thank you for sharing that.
0: No problem at all. No problem at all.
1: Now, more recently, you faced a cancer diagnosis of your own.
0: What
1: was that like to battle cancer after being part of this community for so many years?
0: Well, you know, I was lucky. I'm 81 now, so I got it when I was 80 last year, and I went in and had a blood test, which everybody should do if they're not sure. If you have anything, go in for your blood test. And I went in, and I had my stuff done at St. Joe's first, and I got over to Vic, to the Virgin Center, the Cancer Center. And everybody was, I can't say enough, but everybody, I was put on a 16 radiation treatments. And I'm trying to think now. Remember, I said I was 81. But no, and so everything went so well. That's all I want to say. I was very lucky. I started out, my PSA was 28, and I ended up with 0.005. Got to ring the bell. And I want to make sure I stress this, that everybody in Victoria Hospital and both hospitals were exceptional. They were very professional and very caring, and something I'll remember that for life. You know, it was just, if you are down in the dumps or you don't having a good day, just go and sit in the cancer center at Victoria Hospital. That'll waken your day up.
1: Yeah. Really. And what an incredible moment to be able to ring that bell a year later.
0: Yeah, well, it was very satisfying. But, you know, I've been very lucky that way with my health and that. And I'm still going strong here. We have our 46th run this Saturday. Also, the memorial is the 10th anniversary of the Terry Fox Memorial in the park, Springbank Park. And I want to say this, too, while I'm on. London has been

so good backing this, because when I came back from the tour, I did approach them about 4 years later about doing a memorial. Why? Because London is so giving. When we were coming through London in 2008, Daryl and I, as we're leaving to go west after that night, we're here for a day. He told me that Terry, in 1980, it was one of the hottest days of the summer, in July the 17th,

0: Wow. What a great story. Don, I can hear it in your voice how emotional you're getting just talking about this and remembering all of these beautiful memories.
1: Well,
0: what are you? Yeah, go ahead.
1: No, well, I was just saying, well, I'm kind of the kind of person that doesn't, I kind of keep it to myself. I don't want anyone to say, I am the guy that did that. I get a lot of people asking me, you're the guy that did that. Why didn't you tell me? Well, it's just my way. It's just my way. And it's not about me. It's about the Terry Fox Foundation and everything. And I also want to put out here too, we have a great bunch of people that contribute in this city. And we're always in the top 10, and our volunteers are the best of the best. And I just want to say that. So,
0: well, Don, it might not be your way to talk about all the amazing things that you've done, but I'm so glad that you told us here today.
1: Well, I'm so glad you had me on, and thank you very much. I appreciate it.
0: Don, take care.
1: I will. Thank you.
0: Don Clayton is a volunteer with the Terry Fox Run in London. It's happening this Sunday at Springbank Gardens in London. And in Windsor, it will be at the Mellow LLP on Division Road North. You can visit terryfox.org to sign up. Some music for you here on Afternoon Drive. Rock the Runway is taking over Harris Park in London tonight. It is a full lineup of Limp Bizkit, Cypress Hill, JJ Wild, and out of Hamilton, The Dirty Nil, who will take the stage at 5:30. Here they are with That's What Heaven Feels Like.

That was the Dirty Nil out of Hamilton with That's What Heaven Feels Like. They will be playing tonight at 5:30 at Rock the Runway at Harris Park in London. When we talk about space, we usually think about planets, stars, satellites, and, you know, maybe the perplexing vastness of the universe. But now, space weapons are on the cosmic table. The United States says it recently deployed such a weapon into orbit. This was confirmed by U.S. Air Force Secretary Troy Manck at the Air and Space Cyber Conference. Now, this is the first time a country speaks openly about deploying this kind of technology with no specific details about the

0: weapon. But countries like China and Russia have warned against deploying weapons into space. Jessica West joins me this afternoon. She's a senior researcher for Project Plowshares. She's in Waterloo. Hi, Jessica. Welcome to the show.
1: Hi.
0: A space weapon sounds very ominous. What kind of weapon are we even talking about here?
1: I don't like to speculate on what it is, but it's pretty clear that they are hiding that detail from us. We know that it's linked to the space control mission, which means an ability to protect its own satellites and interfere with those of others. But that can cover a wide range of things, from jamming communication signals to dazzling sensors with lasers, physically maneuvering or grappling with another satellite, and even destructive capabilities.
0: Why would the U.S. even want something like this in space?
1: I mean, tensions have been rising for a really long time, but I think the bottom line is that space is essential. It is powering daily life, and I would double down on that essential nature for military and national security needs. It's hard to do anything with the military without space, moving, talking, targeting, everything runs through space, and space is incredibly fragile. We can see satellites in orbit, and so protecting them from potential harm has become a growing focus, not only of the United States, but other countries as well.
0: So what other types of weapons have military strategists imagined could be used in space one day?
1: I mean, imaginations have run rife, and thankfully most have not come true. Some of the capabilities that I would say are currently under development, we generally talk about them as counter space, include electronic jamming, that's rampant, the use of cyber means to interfere with satellites, systems, ground stations, communications is rife. We also know that there are efforts to develop directed energy, so lasers. And then from Earth, we've seen weapons used against objects in space, specifically missiles that have intercepted, test, or dead satellites and created a mess of debris. I think those are the most common things that we think of. But for the most part, a weapon in space is going to look like any other satellite, and it's going to be hard to tell what its capabilities are.
0: What about laws, Jessica? Are there any in place when it comes to space weapons?
1: Sort of. We have an Outer Space Treaty. It's a wonderful document. It bans weapons of mass destruction, specifically nuclear weapons. It does not ban any other type of weapon. The global community has been trying to work on this for more than 45 years now with very little progress. So nothing that we heard from the United States this week would be considered a legal violation of any sort.
0: Okay. And yet China and Russia have both come forward warning against putting weapons into space. What do you make of that?
1: Well, both China and Russia have been leading efforts to ban all weapons in space with a draft treaty first tabled back in 2008. It hasn't gotten a lot of international traction, in part because it doesn't define weapons. And as I explained, that can mean many different things. And it doesn't include any form of verification. How would we know if there's weapons in space other than a country telling us that they have them? And so this is part of the political context in which they've been operating for decades.
0: So in your opinion, what kind of precedent does this kind of announcement set when it comes to space security?
1: It sets a pretty significant political precedent. This is the first time we have ever had a country acknowledge that they have weapons in orbit. It's been taboo. We've spent decades trying to ban them, and now we have a country that, in my mind, is really trying to normalize this from something that we don't talk about to something that we see as a normal part of military activity or military defense in orbit. And that can easily open the door for other countries to follow suit.
0: Like you said, this weapon, we don't know exactly what it is. We're not sure how it's going to work. Why even announce this weapon at all if it's such a secret?
1: Well, the secrecy is part of the strategy. My take on this is that the announcement is linked to deterrence. The United States wants adversaries, particularly Russia and China, to know that it has a capability to defend itself or to harm their satellites if they get too close, but it doesn't want them to know too much so that they know how to respond to that capability.
0: Interesting. Okay, so what will you be watching for going forward?
1: Quite a few things. I'm going to be watching to see if we learn any more about the capability that the United States is referring to, even if it's something like directed energy or non-physical versus a physical capability. I'm going to be watching for responses

0: from Russia and China in particular, beyond condemning this statement, I want to see if they make any moves towards indicating they need their own, you know, defensive or weapons capabilities in orbit, or if they are forthcoming with details about any of their own capabilities. And at the UN this October, I'm going to be watching closely for the international community's response. How do they respond? Do they move to accept this and think about how do we mitigate risks? Or is there significant pushback from countries that really don't want to see space become a domain of weapons and warfare?
1: As a researcher, Jessica, how much does an announcement like this worry you?
0: I mean, this is really one of the announcements of my career, I would say. Other than some of the weapons tests that we've seen take place from Earth using missiles. And I'm worried because I don't want to see weapons and war fighting become normalized. Space is not a battlefield. It's more like a really busy highway, like our 401 highway here in southern Ontario, carrying reams of essential services and goods for everyone around the world. It's incredibly busy. It's incredibly fragile. It's incredibly important. And when we start introducing weapons and the fear, mistrust, potential escalation and accidents that those can cause, we put all of those essential services at risk for everybody.
1: Jessica, great to talk to you today. Thanks so much for joining us.
0: Yeah, thanks for having me.
1: Jessica West is a senior researcher with Project Plowshares. She joined us from Waterloo this afternoon. We are just a few minutes away from your national news. First, though, here's Alessio Donini with the news for Southwestern Ontario.
2: Josette, new tuition grants were announced for future family doctors during a press conference in London today that included provincial politicians. They announced this afternoon on Western University campus that more medical students are going to be able to apply for the Learn and Stay program. This is a program that pays off these students' medical school tuition as long as they agree to practice primary care anywhere in Ontario for at least 5 years. And the province is estimating that this will help them get another roughly 2,000 doctors into primary care in the province, but they did not give us an exact timeline of how long that would take. Elsewhere, police say the 911 system, of course, is largely back online after this morning's outage, but this whole ordeal has some people concerned about how stable the system is overall. This issue affected emergency service calls all the way from Manitoba to the Maritimes through Ontario, Quebec, and it has been linked to a problem with Bell's next generation 911 network. We did, as you know, Josette, speak to a London-based tech analyst, and I'll have more on his thoughts on this situation at 5:30.
1: Sounds good. Thanks, Alessio. Still to come here on Afternoon Drive, we already know the U.S.-Canada trade war has had some effects on local businesses, of course, but what challenges is the trade war serving up for restaurants in this country? We're going to get into it with a professor of hospitality management at 5:40. And coming up just after our national news, there's some new science out about dinosaurs. Tyrannosaurus Rex in particular. Turns out T-Rex probably had a body temperature pretty close to our own. So I guess he's not such a cold-blooded killer after all. We have that on the show next with science columnist Tora Kachur at 5:20. That's on Afternoon Drive here in Southwestern Ontario. Your national news is next.

Thanks, Kaz. And welcome back to Afternoon Drive here in southwestern Ontario. I'm Josette Lafleur. Coming up in the last hour of the show, we get into a conversation of special interest, especially for fans of dinosaurs. Turns out, Tyrannosaurus Rex was no cold-blooded killer. We have more with science columnist Tora Kutcher. That's at 5:20. And we take another look at our country's

0: Canada's proposed relationship with the European Union. Prime Minister Mark Carney says Canada welcomes the opportunity to become an associate member of the EU. But what could that mean for Canada's relationship to the United States? Matthew Lebo joins us with more in just a few minutes. First, though, it's over to Mike Hargreaves with a look at the forecast for southwestern Ontario. Hey, Mike, how's it looking?
1: Hey there, Zozette. Right now we have a temperature between 19 and 21 degrees. It's cloudy with some light rain in London.
0: Thanks, Mike. Now it's over to Alessio Donini with a look at our local news. Hey, Alessio.
2: Hi, Josette. The union representing auto workers says negotiations with Stellantis remain stalled over the future of an assembly plant in Brampton. Elsewhere, the 911 service breakdown this morning is raising concerns about the reliability of Canada's emergency infrastructure.
0: Thanks, Alessio. It is 6 minutes past. 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
3: Ah, bonjour. Hello, everyone. This is Moses Lunam, and I'm a First Nations artist from Kettle and Stony Point First Nation, and I'm here at Point Pelee Park. 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
0: Prime Minister Mark Carney addressed the European Parliament today, saying Canada welcomes the opportunity to become an associate member of the European Union. The announcement comes after President Donald Trump threatened tariffs on Europe if he thinks this new deal with Canada was made with, quote, bad intentions. So, how will getting closer to Europe affect Canada's relationship with the United States, given the ongoing tension between the two countries? Matthew Lebo is a professor of political science at Western University. We reach him in London. Good afternoon, Matthew.
4: Hello.
0: So Mark Carney didn't explicitly mention the United States in his speech today, and the European Commission president says this new allegiance isn't, quote, against anyone. But to what degree is the United States implicated in this developing relationship between Canada and the EU?
4: Well, for sure, the United States has set this in motion, and so much of what the Prime Minister has been doing in trying to build new trading relationships and lure new investment into Canada. The United States is just dominating the world stage right now in terms of different countries trying to rebuild their networks, not just in trade, but in security as well. And they're, I guess, trying not to be too provocative by blaming the United States, but I can't imagine that there'd be so much activity if things were as usual in the United States.
0: Now, currently, Canada does less than 10% of its total trade with the EU. How much leverage do you think could closer ties to Europe give Canada in the trade war with the U.S.?
4: Yeah, maybe not much. You know, I don't see this pushing the United States to the negotiating table. And whether or not it makes Donald Trump angry, I think we'd be in fear of that anyway for the next couple months at least. There's midterm elections coming up. Donald Trump is deeply underwater in his popularity. A lot of Republican candidates are looking at losing their re-election bids, and in large part because of rising prices, trade wars, and the Iran war. And we're really susceptible to him escalating the war, the trade war. And I imagine that would be true whether this was happening between Canada and the EU or not.
0: So let's say that Donald Trump does feel like this is a slight and he does see this move towards Europe as an attempt to gain leverage. And you kind of touched on it there, but could it escalate the trade war?
4: Oh, for sure. I mean, we're in danger of him escalating the trade war at any moment for any reason. If he felt like doing it, then he would search for a good reason. He's given us tariffs based on a tiny amount of fentanyl crossing the border. He's levied tariffs against other countries for having for the U.S. having trade deficits with them, or for them not treating his friends like Bolsonaro in Brazil well. So that's always a danger. And yes, if they come, then I'm sure he would point to Canada in the EU working together. But that doesn't mean that this is a cause of it.
0: There are a lot of eyes on this new associate member relationship. Republican Senator Susan Collins in Maine says Canada turning towards Europe could hurt the chances of even resolving the trade war. How much attention is this getting from other U.S. politicians?
4: So Susan Collins is one of about five or six Republican senators who look like they're going to lose re-election if the polls right now are correct. And she's trying to put some distance between her and Donald.

0: Donald Trump and between her and the trade war. And there's some blaming of Canada in her statements. But it is really people like her who have way more power than Canadian politicians to end the trade war. If a few Republicans in the Senate and in the House worked with Democrats to reassert the authority that Congress has over trade, then they could sort of right things. They could get things back to the negotiating table. They could reassert what Congress is supposed to be doing. And so it's really up to Republicans. If there's a break in the Republican Party, then all of this can end. And at the moment, they continue to support a president who's got the approval of about 36% of the population.
1: How much do you see this Canadian-European relationship becoming an issue in the upcoming midterm elections for the U.S.?
0: So it's definitely happening from some of these states. And it's a piece of the larger narrative that Democrats are using. Donald Trump's about 60 points underwater when people are asked, do you think Donald Trump is doing a good job of keeping prices down? And so prices have gone up. It's part of that is the trade war. Part of it is the war with Iran. Part of it is just him not paying much attention to the inflation rate. And interest rates went up again yesterday. So I think, you know, in key states where there's a lot of trade with Canada, where they rely on us and they rely on us visiting them, then it's an issue. And going forward, I think beyond these midterm elections into the presidential election that will start immediately afterwards, it'll just be part of the United States losing its stature in the world, that Canada and the EU and other countries are all building closer relationships and moving on in a post-America dominated world.
1: And I mean, we talked a lot about the trade war and the problems between Canada and the U.S. on that front, but there are other problems that go beyond just trade. What needs to change for the relationship between Canada and the U.S. to improve?
0: So a couple of days ago, the Prime Minister said, these arrangements work best when we engage as true partners that respect each other's traditions and sovereignty. And then he went on to, you know, imply that those were long gone, that we didn't have two countries that respected each other's tradition and sovereignty. And the United States has been slipping away from democracy for about 30 years. Donald Trump is a symptom of that. He's not the cause of that. When he is gone, the United States will still be in deep trouble fixing its democracy. You right now have really only one political party that accepts election results when they lose. And you can't have democracy that way. You can't have the continuing breaking of norms. And so the United States needs institutional reforms that it has never been very good at. You know, following the Civil War, there were constitutional amendments to try and fix things, but there's never been that kind of effort since. And the United States really needs that to fix all of its national institutions. And so that's not just going to revert back to normal. That's going to take decades.
1: What will you be looking for, Matthew, as we get more details about this associate member to the European Union?
0: I'm, you know, as usual, watching the midterm polls. I'm watching these senators who are falling further and further behind as Donald Trump sinks. This is not popular in the United States. And Republicans have started putting out campaign commercials that distance themselves from Donald Trump's immigration policies and from his trade policies. And if you can just get a handful of Republicans to be pushing back, then it's Congress's job to oversee trade. And they could do that with enough Democrats and Republicans.
1: Matthew, great to get your insight on this. Thank you for joining us.
0: You're welcome.
1: Matthew Lebo is a professor of political science at Western University. We reached him in London, Ontario today. Rock duo The Black Keys are playing a show in Windsor next month. They'll hit up the Coliseum stage on October 18th. Here they are with their hit, Howlin' for You.

0: That was the Black Keys with Howlin' For You. They will be playing the Coliseum at Caesars Windsor on October 18th. Police have charged the parents of two youths that were found riding e-bikes in Lakeshore near Windsor this week. Many parts of southwestern Ontario have banned these types of motorized vehicles for all ages. Here's Chris Saliska of the Essex OPP with this message.
1: Due to the, you know, the large amount of these different vehicles that are out there now, I mean, they're a cheaper, convenient option for people. We're just trying to get the information out, you know, make sure what you have meets the requirements of what it's supposed to be. Like for your e-bikes, you have requirements and restrictions on speed and modifications, et cetera. And also be aware of the laws and the rules for what you're using. You know, when it comes to the e-scooters, you know, a lot of these municipalities did not opt into the pilot project, so you're not even allowed off property. But we're seeing them everywhere, and it's just becoming a bigger issue as more and more people get them, and they are unaware of the requirements and the laws that come along with these different devices. Obviously, when we have youths out there riding around on them as well, they're not experienced in the different rules of the road and safe driving, as well as adults would be. Now, I'm not saying that adults are out there driving safely either, but parents themselves, a lot of times they're just unaware of these restrictions as well. So we're trying as hard as we can, and this isn't just a, you know, Essex County issue. This is an Ontario issue for sure. Just to get the different laws and restrictions and requirements and information out there so that they know that their, you know, their kids are out there riding around on a device that's technically against the law in most places. So, you know, and heaven forbid, you know, we have accidents where kids are getting injured, or adults as well, or, you know, maybe causing an accident because they're driving unsafe and people driving their vehicles are trying to avoid them. And yeah, enforcement is a possibility as well. It goes along with, you know, the education piece.
0: That's Chris Saliska, Community Engagement Officer

with the Essex OPP. And before we heard that message, I said that many parts of southwestern Ontario have banned these types of motorized vehicles for all ages. I want to clarify that there's no widespread ban, but a lot of municipalities have cracked down or are piloting bans on these kinds of vehicles on trails and in parks.

0: Well, the more we dig into our past, the more we uncover, and that includes filling out our understandings of dinosaurs. The science tells us that Tyrannosaurus rex were fierce predators, and they were covered in feathers. They honked more like a goose than roared like a lion. Well, now new research also suggests that T-Rex was... Research from the University of California has solved an enduring mystery about T-Rex and its body temperature. Science columnist Tora Kachur joins us now with the story. Welcome back to the show, Tora.
1: Hi there.
0: So of all the fascinating things to learn about dinosaurs and T-Rex, how significant is this?
1: It's a big deal. This is an enduring mystery that paleontologists have been questioning for 60 plus years. And this vision, when they, dinosaurs were first discovered, they were just really considered giant lizards, hence the scales and the beady eyes and all these kinds of things. We're, of course, learning more and more that they're not just giant lizards. They were their own incredible beings. But this assumption of cold-bloodedness, this assumption that they were ectotherms, has persisted because we didn't have any way of overturning it. So paleontologists have absolutely been questioning if dinosaurs are cold or warm-blooded. Now, the most famous dinosaur of them all, the Tyrannosaurus rex, has been deemed to be warm-blooded.
0: Okay, so what follows from this, finding out the body temperature of T-Rex?
1: You know what? There's quite significant implications. So knowing that T-Rex was an endotherm or warm-blooded means that it didn't have to like warm up and sun itself on a warm rock after a cold evening, right? It means it could be active in all times of the day. That's not good news if you're prey. it also was able to move a lot faster. Cold-blooded animals tend to be low activity levels. They don't eat very much, but they also don't have to use those calories to warm their bodies up. So the T-Rex, now having sort of constantly having to eat, being an endotherm or warm-blooded, also meant that it was probably a lot more active than a typical cold-blooded animal would be. Again, not great news if you're prey. T-Rex also would have been able to thrive and survive in really diverse habitats. Right? You could go up north and go up through at the time, didn't look like North America, but the northern parts of our landmass, and probably be okay. And there wasn't snow then, but it was surviving in quite diverse habitats and its home range was probably pretty darn big. So the fact that you're confirming T-Rex is warm-blooded helps us understand all kinds of aspects of its behavior.
0: Very interesting. I mean, how can scientists even confirm this, Tora? I mean, they didn't take the temperature of a T-Rex.
1: No, but they took the chemical signature temperature, I guess. They developed something they call a prehistoric thermometer. These are UCLA scientists who worked on this for over 10 years. Okay. And just on trying to come up with a strategy to understand, to be able to measure the body temperature of the animal. And the strategy involves, taking a small sample of a fossil and drilling into it, creating a powder, then putting acid and dissolving the powder in acid, which generates carbon dioxide. You capture that carbon and oxygen, that carbon dioxide, and really ask how many bonds are there, how many associations or chemical associations are found. Because one of the things that they were able to show in this research is that when the temperature is cooler in the body, there are more bonds that form between carbon and oxygen isotopes in these fossils. When the temperature is warmer, then there's fewer bonds.

0: So if they could measure the bonds using this complicated system of capturing the radioactivity of carbon and oxygen and then measuring its associations, they actually were able to calibrate that and say, I know how many bonds, like the variability, what temperature that actually was. So they got the system working and they went to the Los Angeles Natural History Museum and went, hi, can we drill a hole in the famous fossil Thomas the T-Rex's tooth? And the curator went, no. No, you can't have a sample of my beautiful skeleton. And so then UCLA went back to the lab and said, okay. We came back to you a few years later. We only need a sliver. We don't really need to drill a hole. We just need a little chunk of a tooth. And the curator went, okay, fine. They did that. They finally got the sample that they needed, the small sample, and found out when they did their calculations that the temperature of the T-Rex is about 37 degrees Celsius. It's the same as our body temperature, which is just kind of interesting.
1: Wow. Very interesting. Okay. So what does this all mean, Tora? Does this mean all dinosaurs were warm-blooded?
0: I mean, probably not. There have been other hypotheses out there about like a stegosaur. There are certain aspects of the stegosaur where people thought, well, geez, it really makes sense it would be warm-blooded. Same with the large apatosaurs and stuff. But, you know, the dinosaur era lasted almost 200 million years. And there's significant amount of diversity amongst the dinosaurs. And there's also like today, I mean, I guess I'll maybe correct myself or clarify. I've been kind of pitting warm versus cold-blooded while we're talking, as if there's only two options. In nature today, there's a spectrum. There's a whole bunch of strategies in between warm and cold-blooded or endo and ectotherms. And that probably is also reflected in the dinosaur era. There was just never a way to tell. And these researchers are saying, look, we could do this to like any fossil. Just give us a little sample, a little shred of it, and we could determine the body temperature of that animal. So I think this is just the thin edge of the wedge to understand so much more about dinosaur activity levels, behavior, and ultimately their evolutionary strategies.
1: Wow. Very interesting stuff, Tora. Thanks so much for telling us about it.
0: You're welcome.
1: That is our science columnist, Tora Kachur. Just a couple of minutes away from our local news with Alessio Donini, but coming up after your 5:30 news, they're not the cheapest eats in town, but they're also not going to break the bank for most people. What challenges are Canada's mid-range restaurants facing right now? We're going to speak with a professor of hospitality management about that just ahead on Afternoon Drive. And coming up on Your World Tonight after the show, to reduce wait times for orthopedic surgery, the Alberta government is introducing dual practice medicine, allowing doctors to work in public hospitals while also treating patients in private clinics. CBC's Christine Birak looks at whether it's a system that can work and if it's fair. That's on Your World Tonight at 6:30 in Newfoundland, but you're not in Newfoundland, so you don't need to know the time there. It'll be on CBC Radio and everywhere you get your CBC podcasts. Why don't we check the weather with Mike Hargreaves? Mike, how's it looking out there?
2: Well, things are changing out there a little bit. It's still cloudy in most of our listening area between 19 and 21 degrees. Looks like the light rain has stopped in London, but in Windsor, we do have mist and reduced visibility of just 3 kilometers at this time. Overnight tonight, we have a 40% chance of showers and a low temperature of 12 degrees. For tomorrow, a mix of sun and cloud, and we see a high temperature that's not too high. It's between 20 and 22 degrees, and with the Humidex in some parts of our listening area, that will be just a few degrees warmer.
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0: CBC News. For Southwestern Ontario, your 5:30 regional news. Good afternoon. I'm Alessio Donini. The union representing Stellantis Canada Auto Workers says the company is breaking its promise to keep its Brampton assembly plant open. It says a damaging precedent will be set if federal and provincial leaders let the firm walk away. Philip Lee Shannock has that story.
1: Unifor Local 1285 President Vito Beato says the 2,000 workers idled for years while the plant retooled should be making Jeeps.
2: When you look at our plant, it's ready. Our members are ready to get to work.
1: Instead, National President Lana Payne says Stellantis is in discussions with armored car maker Rochelle to take over operations, but the new jobs won't be as well paid and aren't as secure.
3: This is a defense contractor. They exist by government procurement and cannot compare to a commercial enterprise.
1: Greg Layson is an analyst with Automotive News Canada. He says there are a lot of unanswered questions about the memorandum of understanding between Stellantis and Rochelle.
4: Will you need all 2,000? Will you pay the wages and benefits that we have typically received from Stellantis? And the answer is probably not.
1: Last year, Stellantis canceled plans to build the Jeep Compass in Brampton and instead moved production to the U.S. Phil Blishanock, CBC News, Toronto.
0: Emergency 911 service has been restored following a widespread morning outage, but the breakdown is raising concerns about the reliability of Canada's emergency infrastructure. The disruption, which impacted service from Manitoba through Toronto to the Maritimes, has been traced to a problem within Bell's next generation 911 network. London-based tech analyst Carmi Levy says the new 911 system has the bonuses of allowing people to send text messages, photos, and videos to dispatchers while also making it easier to track callers. But a major drawback is now clear.
5: Basically, it drags 911 services into the internet age. But as we've seen, when there is a mass outage, it can have a very widespread impact. It means that for a lot of people, there was no plan B. If they had an emergency, they felt like there was nobody to call because there wasn't.
0: The CRTC is now requiring Bell to submit a full post-outage report detailing what went wrong and how the company plans to prevent a repeat. Four people are facing charges after an OPP-led investigation uncovered an illegal online cannabis distribution network operating out of Windsor. Provincial police say early this month they executed three search warrants in Windsor at properties connected to the operation known as 420 Highway, finding almost $340,000 worth of cannabis products alongside contraband, tobacco, and cash. A 28-year-old from Sarnia and three Windsor men with ages ranging from 41 to 57 have been arrested and charged. In London, the London International Airport is announcing the largest lineup of sunny destination flights in its history this winter, saying it'll offer 22 direct flights weekly across six destinations, including Orlando and Fort Lauderdale, Florida, Cancun, Mexico, Montego Bay, Jamaica, and both Punta Cana and Puerto Plata in the Dominican Republic. The news comes after the airport announced just last month it's adding Porter Airlines to its list of carriers with plans for more domestic flights in the future as well. Airport CEO Scott McFadgen says the additions speak to the airport's growing importance in London and the larger region.
6: We've got a bold and aggressive plan to continue to build London into an aerospace hub. So obviously attracting more airlines, more direct destinations, more opportunities for citizens within southwestern Ontario to utilize the airport from a commercial passenger perspective. But we also see tremendous growth opportunities. We do have a lot of land that can still be developed.
0: Airport officials say they are working with Porter Airlines, Air Transat, WestJet, and Sunwing to offer these new flights. And lastly, new tuition grants were announced for future family doctors during a press conference in London today. Provincial politicians announced this afternoon on Western University campus. More medical students can apply for the Learn and Stay program. It'll pay off their medical school tuition as long as they practice primary care in Ontario for at least 5 years. Nolan Quinn is Ontario's Minister of Colleges, Universities, Research Excellence, and Security.
7: By breaking down barriers to this rewarding profession, we're attracting the best and brightest to our healthcare networks, allowing our medical students to focus on their education and bringing more highly skilled, dedicated care providers to communities across the

0: province.
1: The province says the expansion could help up to 2 million people become or remain attached to primary care. And Josette, that is your regional news for Southwestern Ontario.
2: Thanks, Alessio. Still to come on the show, we meet a woman passing on her late brother's legacy of kindness. For those who live in Drayton, you may be familiar with the name John Ford. Well, we are going to hear how his sister is helping to keep his memory alive. That's coming up at 5:50, so in about 15 minutes from now. First, though, it's over to Chris Edwards with today's business news. Hi, Chris.
3: Hello, Josette.
2: Okay, so let's begin with Carney's big speech today from Europe. What did he say about the economic side of the new relationship with the EU?
3: Well, there are still a lot of details to be worked out here, but there was certainly a common theme to what the Prime Minister said about how Canada can help the EU and vice versa when it comes to trade. Here's a portion of his speech to the European Parliament this morning.
4: Canada has deposits of over 34 critical minerals, and we are among the top producers of the 10 most essential for the energy transition. Our alliance can help fill Europe's need for reliable supply. Canada's desire for advanced processing capabilities and our common objective to complete value chains in the transition and our defense.
3: So in other words, Canada has a lot of raw materials and the EU has advanced manufacturing. Europe is looking for a new supplier of oil, natural gas, and hydrogen, and Canada has all of those things in spades. It's one of our country's comparative advantage, although that does open up a pretty big can of worms as to how we will get all of our oil to Europe. That perhaps might require a pipeline or two. There's also an EU summit, or Canada-EU summit, taking place in Montreal at the end of next month, so expect to hear more about trade deals of that sort in a few weeks.
2: Okay, so speaking of manufacturing, there's some huge news out of Brampton. Stellantis is planning to sell its plant. What is the latest there?
3: Yes, this news initially broke last Friday, but today there was a press conference where Unifor National President Lana Payne urged the automaker to not go through with the deal. Stellantis says it plans to sell the Brampton plant to Canadian armored vehicle maker Rochelle. They've signed a memorandum of understanding on this. Now, the building has actually been idle since 2023. It was supposed to be retooled to produce Jeeps. That plan was paused early last year. Stellantis later announced that it's moving that production to the U.S. We spoke to Greg Layson about this MOU. He's an editor at Automotive News Canada, and he says this has become a big, ugly mess where there are a lot of questions still to be answered.
5: There are no details public yet, nothing formal. The sale isn't complete. They allege they will hire the 2,000 Brampton Stellantis employees at that factory if they buy it. It would give that factory something to do, something to build and use unionized workers, they have promised. But all of this is just a memorandum of understanding. I've talked to people in the industry who said, yeah, sure, they'll build 3 to 4 vehicles per day there. That is not the same as mass production of motor vehicles that are used and bought across this continent.
3: So yes, even though the plant will be used for something else, Unifor's issue, its main issue, is that the wages and benefits for their members probably aren't going to be as good under Rochelle as they would be under Stellantis if Rochelle even needs the plant's full complement of 2,000 workers. So more to come here.
2: And you are finishing off with some big news out of Manitoba. They plan on sticking with daylight savings.
3: Yes, add another province to the list. Today, Manitoba Premier Wab Kanu announced his province is going to stop changing their clocks. So just to recap all the daylight savings changes that have happened these last few years, British Columbia, Alberta, Saskatchewan, Manitoba, the Northwest Territories, and the Yukon will now not change their times on November 1st of this year when clocks typically go back 1 hour. Those jurisdictions are now in lockstep. It's literally every province and territory west of Ontario. So there will be no change in time between them. BC will still be an hour behind Alberta, which will still be an hour behind Manitoba, etc. But now Manitoba, and indeed that entire block of western provinces, will now collectively move 1 hour closer to Ontario and the rest of eastern Canada. So right now I'm here in Calgary. You are in Ontario, 2 hours ahead of me. Starting November 1st, you will only be 1 hour ahead of me. That is until next March, when you'll be 2 hours ahead of me again. Does that make sense?
2: No.
3: This can get a bit complicated.
2: It does make sense. But yes, it is a lot to keep track of. Thanks for this, Chris.
3: Thanks a lot.
2: Chris Edwards is with our business unit.

0: Well, they aren't dishing out the cheapest eats in town, but they're also not serving up a top-tier dining experience with the pricey bill to match. We are talking about mid-range restaurants. Think of your favorite neighborhood bistro or trattoria or a tavern. And according to a recent article in Maclean's, their numbers in some cities are waning. For more, we've reached Frédéric Dimanche. He's a professor at Toronto Metropolitan University in the Ted Rogers School of Hospitality and Tourism Management. He is in Toronto. Welcome to the show, Frédéric.
1: Welcome. Thank you for having me. Good afternoon.
0: Good afternoon. So when we say mid-range restaurants, I give examples of what they could look like, but what does it actually mean?
1: Well, you give us some good examples, but basically they are in the middle of the range from a price perspective. On the upper level, you know, you're going to have the luxury restaurant, the upper scale, the fine dining, the Michelin star restaurants. And on the other side of the spectrum, you're going to have the, fast food, convenience restaurants, what we call them fast casual, accessible, quick service, as some of the terms that we use that provide lunch or dinner sometimes over the counter. It's not very ceremonial. And the mid-range restaurants will nonetheless provide you with a full dining experience. In other words, it's going to be sit-down, you're going to be at a table, you're going to have some wait staff, you're going to have a fully operating kitchen with a chef that is preparing food from scratch for you, and you're going to have the opportunity to choose what you want to eat from a menu a la carte and a wine list and beer list as well. So in terms of pricing, it can vary, obviously, but it's in the middle between the convenience, fast dining type of thing and the upper scale fine dining restaurant.
0: So now this Maclean's article suggests that many of these eateries are disappearing faster compared to the less expensive or the luxury counterparts. Why is the middle getting targeted here?
1: Yeah, the middle is being targeted, especially for the independent restaurants. When you talk about those casual mid-range chains, it's a little bit a different story because they benefit from a corporation, they benefit from a better financial support. But when we are talking about independent restaurants with a chef owner or owner-operator of a restaurant, they have suffered in the past few years, really since COVID, from much higher prices for doing business. In other words, the cost of doing business has gone up. Whether it's the cost of food that they have to purchase, the produce, etc., the cost of rent, the cost of insurance, the cost of labor, everything has gone up very significantly. The price of going out has gone up for the consumers as well. If we're talking about inflation, the cost of going out to a restaurant has gone up by about 30%. Since 2019, which is very significant. And the consumers have not had a 30% increase in their income. So we, as Canadians, are being stretched also, with this. We suffer from inflation at the grocery store. Everything we buy is more expensive. And so we go out less. We spend less money in restaurants. And those restaurant operators that are independent suffer from that. Their prices go up. And the consumers don't follow and don't go out as much.
0: So how can these challenges be addressed?
1: Well, it's not easy. If you listen to what Restaurants Canada is saying, obviously they would like to have some tax relief, possibly, in the same way we did or the government did for, to help the restaurant during COVID, providing some kind of a tax holidays, as we call it, or tax reduction. Some communities have seen the price of rent go up extremely, and some would like to have some caps on the rent that people are paying. But in any case, it's very difficult, and without some kind of external help, it's going to be very difficult for those businesses to survive.
0: What do we lose, Frédéric, when we lose these kinds of mid-range restaurants? What role do they play in a community that's different from, let's say, the lower cost or the high-priced establishments?
1: Oh, they play a significant role, in my opinion. They're the place that you go to in your neighborhood, that you go to regularly. You go there because, after work, you meet some colleagues. You go there with your family. You celebrate your kid's birthday, you celebrate a promotion or something like this, but it's a place where you can afford

or to go with a group of people, with a family, and go together out, right? It's not upper scale. It's not the fine dining restaurants that would be way too expensive to go on a regular basis. And so these restaurants play a very significant social role. You know, that's where you meet with your friends and your family and your colleagues for dinner or for lunch. You don't go to a quick service restaurant. You don't go to a fast food, and you don't go either to a fine

0: a good time together around the table, which is a very important social function of the restaurant.
1: So longer term, what's the outlook for mid-range restaurants looking like?
0: Well, I find it, somber. The future doesn't look very good unless there is some kind of a intervention at the government level, be it federal or local. I think those independently owned restaurants are going to be suffering increasingly. Restaurants Canada survey just pointed out that the restaurateurs are not optimistic about the future. They are very concerned about the margins of operation. They are not making money. Some of them are losing money. And if they are not being helped, they're going to have to close the door. So some of them may be taken over. Some of them may be changing the concept and do something that will be even more casual, more like a quick service over-the-counter type of thing. That may be a way to survive, but the traditional bistro tavern, as you mentioned in your introduction, is definitely in danger.
1: Frédéric, great to get your insight on this. Thank you for joining us.
0: You're welcome. Good afternoon.
1: You as well. Frédéric Dimanche is a professor at Toronto Metropolitan University in the Ted Rogers School of Hospitality and Tourism Management. Well, this new song is a collab between Wally and Kelly Crow. They're both Haitian-Canadian artists living in Montreal. This one's called Sanjay.

0: That was some new music out of Montreal. That was Songer by Wally featuring Kelly Crow. You're listening to Afternoon Drive here in London, 93.5 FM, and on the dial in Windsor at 97.5. You may remember the story of 64-year-old John Ford. He was getting healthcare visits at home and had an appointment with a nurse. One day in 2024, he didn't answer the door, and the nurse who knocked didn't tell anyone. John had died inside his home, and his sister wanted answers, so she shared the story with CBC years ago. But today, we have some happier news to bring you. John lived in Drayton, where he was well known as a nice guy, and that's being recognized in the form of the John Ford Kindness Award. The award was given out for the first time last night. His sister, Bonnie Ford, is on the line now to tell us all about it. Hi, Bonnie.
1: Hi, how are you?
0: I'm well. How are you?
1: I'm good.
0: Thanks so much for joining us.

0: Tell me, how did it feel to give out the first ever John Ford Kindness Award?
1: It was almost surreal because it's been like 2.5 years, and there was kind of discussion around doing something when the mayor and myself and the council members talked about the award. It was like, okay, yep, great idea. And, you know, they had me involved in every step, but, you know, you never really know if it's going to happen. So when the, you know, all of this thing kind of came to fruition, and then last night it actually happened, it was just, it's amazing.
0: So who did you give the award to?
1: So the woman that won the award, her name was Arlie Zanting. She's lived in Drayton a very long time. The whole community knows who she is, but, she's a wonderful lady. And it's not that the other nominees weren't, there's just something about her that's just that, quiet humbleness, kind of like John portrayed, that, you know, I was looking for specifically. And I found that in Arlie.
0: Now, you mentioned that she's known in Drayton. What kinds of things were people saying about Arlie? And I assume she was nominated by this for this award.
1: Yeah, she's helpful. She, you know, she does a lot of cooking and different types of events. So if there was any a big event going on in Drayton, chances are she's the one in the kitchen doing all of it. A lot of catering, helping families in need without even really, you know, without waiting for someone to come out and say they need the help. She's there and helped them with, you know, just that quiet humbleness is kind of all I can kind of call it.
0: That's wonderful. So why did you decide to launch this award in John's honor?
1: I actually wanted this street because we grew up on John Street, and I wanted them to change the street to John Ford Street. But the mayor, he was fine with that, but it's just going to cost a lot. And there's people that live on the street, so a lot of changes for them. So it just really wasn't ideal, I guess. So we kind of came up with the award itself. And I thought, well, that's nice because it's kind of a legacy. It's not over the top, but it's something that people can strive towards to kind of become more kind.
0: Yeah. Tell me more about John, Bonnie. What kind of guy was he?
1: He was a funny guy. He was my older brother, so he always, you know, teasing me and different things, and just our family, like all our siblings, are very close. So when John passed away, it was quite devastating to all of us. Sorry.
0: No, that's okay. Take your time.
1: He's just one of those people that probably didn't realize how much he mattered until he passed away.
0: Yeah, but I'm sure he knew how much he mattered to you.
1: I think so. But I think sometimes, like, he struggled a little bit with mental illness. And I think in his world, he just didn't feel like he really fit in a lot of the times. So, you know, you just kind of do your thing and you go through life. Like, he had the same job for 36 years. He kind of knew everybody. And when someone who feels they don't matter realizes kind of after the fact that, yeah, I guess I did matter. You know, it's kind of sad on my, as a sister, to see that. Like, I wish he knew the impact he had on other people.
0: Yeah. It's only been 2 years, and you did mention other siblings there, and there's other family members who, you know, John had an impact on. How's everybody else doing now?
1: I think they're good. Like, I'm like the only sister, so it's kind of a lot of it falls to me, which I'm fine with. I'm very much an advocate, and I will always advocate for John until I'm unable to advocate for him. But my other brothers are good with it. You know, nieces, other family just really struggled with it because he was such a nice guy that when he isn't around, you really feel it. So last night was a nice way to, we kind of gathered the ones of us that were kind of local enough to, like, my one brother's in Kingston, and he came all the way from Kingston to come to Drayton, which is, I think, a 4, almost 5 hour drive. But he, you know, he made it with his kids and grandkids and stuff. So it was just nice to see that even in amongst all the ugliness around him, his death and the way, like, his dying and all of that we could still come together in the same space that we had his funeral in, actually come together in the same space and still, you know, now be happy and joyous and crying because they're happy tears rather than being sad.
0: It's a bittersweet full circle moment.

0: And
1: oh, yeah. Yeah.
0: What did,
1: very much so.
0: What did your family say when you first pitched the idea of creating this John Ford Kindness Award?
1: Well, being, as I said, the sister, I just kind of told them this is what's happening. So this is kind of what the mayor and the council people of Drayton have got, and I'm going to be sitting on that committee. So there'll be an influence of kind of someone who knew John, like, for my whole life, essentially. Yeah. But, my family was like, well, that's awesome, because we knew that something had to be done. I just don't know if they thought it would be to this capacity and if they wanted to kind of start it and then keep it moving. Whereas I'm like, let's start it and we're going to be doing this every year. So, yeah, they were very happy to be part of it. And I'm happy that they're supportive, very supportive of me doing whatever it is for John.
0: And it really is such a beautiful way to honor his legacy and remember him. How many nominations did you get?
1: We had 7, which I thought was a little on the low side, but apparently, according to the mayor, that was that was a lot. So I thought, oh, okay, even better. I think next year we might market it a little differently, because
0: yeah.
1: I've heard there's stories of some teenagers and stuff, different things within Drayton that really are very impactful with just their own personal families and stuff. So I don't know if people felt that they could kind of nominate younger people, or if you thought, because it was going to be paired with the Seniors Award, if you thought you had to kind of be older, or how that looks. But I think when we kind of workshop next year's award, we'll try to market it so everybody realizes that if you've made an impact and you're a kind person, then please, you know, nominate whoever.
0: Bonnie, we are unfortunately out of time, but I do want to ask, what do you think John would have to say about all of this?
1: I can see him. I see him in his, like, when he passed away, we buried him in his outfit or his uniform from work, because that's how everybody knew him, was from his job. And I see him sitting there and just smiling ear to ear.
0: That's beautiful. Bonnie, thank you so much for telling us more about John, and thank you for telling us about the award.
1: Thank you for...
0: That is Bonnie Ford. Her brother is being remembered in the township of Mapleton with the John Ford Kindness Award. We are just a minute away from your national news. Here's Alessia with one last look at the news for Southwestern Ontario.
2: Shows that the news out of Southwestern Ontario today has been pretty busy. We do have quite a bit going on. For example, in London, new tuition grants announced for future family doctors during a press conference that the Ontario government says will help attach up to 2 million people with primary care. There's more on that on the CBC London website.
0: Thanks, Alessio. And that is it for us here on Afternoon Drive. I hope you enjoy the rest of your evening. Your national news is next.

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1: I'm Ali Hassan, sitting in for Tom Power. If you ask actor Sarah Paulson when she's felt the most lonely, she'll tell you it was the night she won her Emmy Award. 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
0: 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Your World Tonight is coming up next. 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
3: Hi, I'm Chris Howden. As Canada and Europe work to establish stronger ties, a member of European Parliament from Germany says the offer to make Canada an associate member of the EU isn't just daring, it could also be historic.
4: We are looking for partnerships that are complementary, that reinforce our sovereignty. 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
5: I've been waiting for this stronger ties, I would say, with our Canadian brothers for so long, such a long time.
6: We don't know what it means. 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
7: The Prime Minister gets a standing ovation after his speech to the European Parliament, heading home with an invitation in hand for a new alliance. But countless questions remain both here and there about what this potential partnership means.

0: This is a CBC News update. I'm Alessio Donini. Four Windsor men and a Sarnia man are facing charges after an OPP-led investigation uncovered an online cannabis distribution network operating in Windsor. Provincial police say early this month they executed three search warrants in Windsor at properties connected to the operation, finding almost $340,000 worth of cannabis products, contraband tobacco, and cash. And new tuition grants were announced for future family doctors during a press conference in London today. Provincial politicians announcing this afternoon on Western University campus, more medical students will be able to apply for the Learn and Stay program. It'll pay off medical school tuition as long as graduates practice primary care in Ontario for at least 5 years. The province says the expansion could help 2 million people become or remain attached to primary care. Now the weather forecast for southwestern Ontario. Mainly cloudy skies tonight, a chance of showers, and a low around 13. Tomorrow we are expecting a mix of sun and cloud across the southwest with highs around 22, humidex values as high as 26. On Saturday and Sunday both, we're expecting highs around 20, cloudy skies, and a chance of showers throughout the weekend. On Monday, cloudy with a high right around 18.
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3: Hello, I'm Neil Kirksall.
4: Good evening, I'm Chris Howden. This is As It Happens. Tonight.
3: Look for the union label. A member of the European Parliament reacts to the plans for a deeper relationship between Canada and the EU. He tells us the alliance is a long time coming, but says making it official will not be a simple thing.
4: Top billing. The son of the late Nigerian actor Olu Jacobs remembers a man who's considered one of the architects of the Nigerian film industry known as Nollywood.
3: Uncharted Waters. A researcher tells us why a one-of-a-kind Canadian lake of freshwater

0: So it wasn't really that much.
1: No. But you kept that aside.
0: Oh, yes, definitely.
1: The rest you cashed in.
0: Yes, except the 1983 pennies.
1: Why?
0: In 1983, the mint double-dyed them, some of them.